Katie Lang, Smoke Dreams. Before that, we had Angel with Sarah McLachlan. That song always gets me. It's the lilt of her voice, the pitch she goes to, and then the music. Man, it's just like the trifecta. It has a huge effect. And right before that, we had Annie Lennox with Why. The Haines Harbor Master asks residents and visitors to avoid disposing of fish waste and carcasses on or near public launch ramps. It creates unsanitary conditions and becomes a public safety concern by attracting wildlife, including bears and birds. Fish carcasses should be removed from the area and disposed of appropriately. For questions, call 766-6450.

Nothing compares to you, Sinead O'Connor. Before that, we had Promises in the Dark with Pat Benatar. And we started off with Melissa Etheridge. I'm the only one. Haynes Friends and Recycling Tip of the Week. 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

Hello by Adele. Before that, we had Nothing Compares to You by Sinead O'Connor. We started off with Promises in the Dark by Pat Benatar. 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

I'm Like a Bird, Nelly Furtado. Before that, we had Dreams with the Cranberries. And we had to start out with Edge of 17 with Stevie Nicks, legend. Tonight, tune in with Jim Daniels from 8 to 10 p.m. on Alternate Currents. And tomorrow, with Russ, 10 to 12 a.m. on Lynn Canal Weekend.

Isn't that beautiful? True Colors with Cyndi Lauper. It's time for the Earth, Air, and Water Report for Friday, August 21st, 2026. In Alaska Highway, we have bare roads. On the Klondike Highway, we've got bare roads. Foggy through White Pass. Blasting at the Rock Quarry at 6:30 p.m. with flaggers and a closure. Rock scaling 7 to 11 p.m. between 4.8 and 5.4 mile with flaggers. Haines Highway, bare roads, road work between 20 and 25 mile, 5:30 a.m. to 5:30 p.m. Monday through Saturday with single lanes. Expect delays. Today's ferry was the Hubbard at 4:45 bound for Juneau. The Hubbard returns tomorrow and Sunday, arriving Haines 11:45, departing Haines 4:45, bound for Juneau. The high will be at 8:15 p.m. tonight at 13.5 feet, and the low at 3:45 a.m., 3.8 feet, and the high again tomorrow, 10:46 a.m. at 11.3 feet. We've got 15 hours and 4 minutes of daylight today. Tonight's sunset, 8:37 p.m., and tomorrow's sunrise, 5:35 a.m. Shower in Skagway, we've got showers with heavy rainfall possible. Lows in the mid-50s. Saturday, mostly cloudy. Showers very likely. Highs in the mid-60s. Lows in the low 50s. Sunday, mostly cloudy. Chance of showers. Highs in the upper 60s. Lows in the low 50s. For Haines, Deschutes, Klequon, and the Chilkat Valley, tonight's showers with heavy rainfall possible. Lows in the low 50s. Saturday, mostly cloudy, showers likely late, highs 59 to 65, lows around 50. Sunday, showers likely, highs 57 to 63, lows around 50. A front is moving through southeast Alaska tonight, which will bring 15-knot winds to central and northern inner channels and 25-knot winds to northern Lynn Canal. Another system moves into the Gulf Sunday, bringing moderate to fresh breezes and 5-foot seas. Local waters, we have a small craft advisory through tomorrow. Tonight, south wind 20 to 25 knots, seas 5 feet. Saturday, south wind 25 knots, decreasing to 15 knots late. Seas 5 feet, subsiding to 3 feet. Sunday, southeast to north wind 10 knots, seas 2 feet or less.

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0: A young fisherman is alive and well after a seining accident in southeast Alaska late last month pulled him overboard. His crewmates successfully retrieved and revived him with CPR in a dramatic life-saving rescue. KFSK's Olivia Rose has more.
1: Captured by the deck camera on the Petersburg seiner Odin, everyone on board worked to save 22-year-old Tausani Yeremia's life. Crewmate Trevor McKay says it started as a normal morning.
2: Just another day, we're not catching much fish, just setting the net. And just like a snap of a finger, it just changes.
1: McKay was driving the seiner's power skiff west of Prince of Wales Island when he felt a snag in the net. He turned around, saw Yeremia in the water, and beelined toward him. But Yeremia was sinking fast.
2: He's got bright rain gear on, couldn't see him at all.
1: McKay swirled around a pole as deep as he could, trying to reach anything.
2: And it was nothing. I kind of stood up and was looking there, and it was just, at that point, it was like kind of starting to sink in that he might not come up.
1: McKay has fished with Yeremia, or Tau, for years. He says he'll never forget how helpless and terrified he felt looking into the water with no sign of him.
2: I was kind of screaming, too. I think I was yelling, no, no, no, because I just didn't want it to be him, you know, Tau, you know, like, how could it end this way? And there he was.
3: I could hear the skiff come over. It sounds like a so I knew he was close by.
1: Yeremia says he remembers everything up until his vitals were lost. He had just fixed a lead line, a move he's done hundreds of times, when he stepped right in the bite of the purse line.
3: And as soon as I noticed it was on my foot, you know, it was just like a split second that it just pulled me straight over.
1: Yeremia hit the water and took a big breath of air before being pulled down by the line tight around his leg. He was holding onto the corks, kicking at his tangled boot, but eventually he started to drown.
3: I remember when I was sucking in water, just thinking, you know, that, oh, this is not good. And just thinking about, like, what a shitty way to go, you know? And I was like, God, it's just terrible.
1: But then the purse line rolled to his heel. He says one last kick sent his boot flying off, and the buoyant corks in his hand sent him up toward McKay.
3: I remember feeling like I was going to be okay when I was floating up. I was.
1: Above the surface, McKay saw bubbles, the boot, and then Yeremia's hand.
2: I'll never forget that image. Ever. It was, the sun was shining on it. It was like an angel was guiding him up to the surface.
3: He grabbed my hand, and I heard him say that he got me, and then that was the last thing I remember until I woke up on the boat.
1: McKay was leaning dangerously far over the edge, trying not to fall in himself. One hand gripped Yeremia's for dear life as he tried picking him up with the other.
2: And the first thing I grabbed snaps, and the next thing I grabbed snaps. And then I finally was able to get around him, and I gave him one last heave and just couldn't get him up. And then he kind of just, his head fell back like he just lost his life at that point.
1: McKay refused to let go. Soon, the Odin was in arm's reach, and the crew was able to lift Yeremia on deck and revive him.
4: Minutes later, he was alive again, and he was not alive when he came over the rail.
1: Mark Severson owns the Odin and was the skipper that morning.
4: A lot of things had to work really well, and it did. I'm still shocked.
1: Yeremia was in the water for 4 minutes. They say he looked pale with blue lips and wasn't breathing. The crew immediately began CPR and called the Coast Guard. Minutes passed. McKay says each chest compression pushed out more and more water. He remembers being so worked up, he couldn't tell at first if the pounding he felt was his own heart or Yeremia's.
2: And then finally I was like, oh, that's his heart. And it was just pumping, pumping, pumping.
5: Holy shit. Good fucking job, guys. Dropper's on the way.
1: Severson says it went from horrifying to hallelujah.
4: It was the worst set I've ever made or seen, but it turned out to be the best one.
1: The Sitka-based Coast Guard air crew were training over 200 miles away when they got the call, so it took a couple hours to arrive. Meanwhile, the nearby Saner Reality with a trained EMT aboard came to help monitor Yeremia's progress. Eventually, Yeremia woke up, confused but improving. He could walk and was warming up in the galley when the Coast Guard helicopter arrived and took him to the hospital.
2: So once he got off the boat and was in the helicopter, I cried. I mean, I was happy, you know, that we did what we could do, and then all the emotions kind of hit me. Traumatizing event, but he survived.
1: McKay says it's a cautionary tale. Severson agrees. His main message for the fleet is to make sure crews are getting CPR training regularly. It can mean the difference between life and death.
4: Any little thing can happen, and you better know what to do. Jesus, we got lucky. Those guys just started doing it, and it worked. If it hadn't worked, I imagine there'd be all kinds of basket cases around here. He's a great kid.
1: 6 days after the accident, Yeremia turned 22. He says he had a great time out celebrating with friends in Sitka.
6: It was a really special birthday.
1: He says besides some bruising, a busted eardrum, and soreness around his ribs, he feels normal. He also says he doesn't feel much trauma from what happened.
6: Like, it was way more traumatizing for the guys on the crew because I just remember being alive, making it up to Trevor, then waking up alive. But, you know, they saw me when I was dead.
1: Yeremia says it was a freak accident, a simple, preventable mistake that he doubts he'll make again. He's been seining and crabbing on the Odin for years, and he says he plans to keep fishing, but with a different mindset now.
6: I was personally taught a lesson about, you know, complacency kills on the boat. And now it's just hammered into my head. I'll always be thinking about it now. In any fishery I'm doing.
1: He says he's lucky to be alive and has a long list of people he's grateful for, especially his crewmates aboard the Odin, who saved his life.
6: Those guys are superheroes in my book.
1: Reporting in Petersburg, I'm Olivia Rose.

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2: Four-wheelers and dirt bikes braving Kodiak's Saltery Cove Trail this summer faced an unexpected obstacle. Trail users have recently faced thousands of dollars in vehicle damage, caused partly by a furry culprit. As KMXT's Catherine Irving reports, a new solution to fix the trail is on the way.
3: There are just three trucks at the dirt parking lot for Saltery Cove Road, around 25 miles south of Kodiak, on a Monday afternoon in early August.
4: Five bears on the river today, and the horses are always coming by and saying hi.
3: One of the three trucks parked on that Monday belongs to Mike Brown. He owns and runs Salty Fly Safaris, a guided fishing company in Kodiak. A month earlier, he says the same parking lot was packed full of trucks unloading four-wheelers and dirt bikes as guided tourists and local fishermen hit Saltery Creek to fish for sockeye salmon. But then, the Alaska Department of Fish and Game reduced the daily sockeye limit at Saltery Creek from 5 to 2 fish because of low returns. Brown says that with the 30-minute drive on the highway from town and the hour-and-a-half four-wheeler ride on the trail to get to the creek, it's not worth it anymore for most people to make the trip.
4: Well, now that it's down to 2 fish, you'll see almost nobody out here.
3: The reduced bag limit isn't the only thing keeping people off the trail to Saltery this summer. The trail has also been plagued with issues. The biggest, a massive pond on the south end of the trail. Brown says it's racked up quite the casualty list.
4: It was 4 feet deep. It drowned a bunch of machines. One weekend, they were just scattered all over the place trying to get through it.
3: Ralph Aguero is another Kodiak fishing guide who leads tours on Saltery Creek. He says the damage has been hurting his fellow guides' wallets.
5: That's thousands of dollars damage. Labor is very costly, and as a business, we can't afford that cost.
3: So what caused such record high waters and thousands of dollars in damage?
6: Beavers present a unique set of challenges.
3: Bill Dunker is an area biologist with the Alaska Department of Fish and Game in Kodiak. Beavers were introduced to Kodiak for the first time in 1925. And since then, Dunker says they've spread all over the archipelago.
6: I'm just looking at the map trying to think where we haven't run into them. But yeah, they're pretty extensive. They've done very well for themselves here in Kodiak.
3: He says the beavers are an ongoing problem on the Saltery Cove Trail. They have an innate instinct to dam up running water, creating ponds that protect their lodges from predators. Dunker says that previously, locals and guides took charge of handling the problem, either by removing dams or getting permits to trap the beavers. But he says that's a short-term solution.
6: It doesn't take long for dispersing juveniles from other lodge complexes throughout the area to move into those unoccupied home ranges and pick up where the last guy left off.
3: Dunker went out on the trail at the beginning of August to set up a more permanent solution. Using some extra grant funding from a state project to improve the Saltery Cove trail system, he put in what are known as water control structures at the site of the dam. The structures are made up of a large pipe running through the dam and a cage at one end. The pipe is set up at a certain height to make sure the water level doesn't get too high, and the cage protects it from beavers. Dunker says it's been a balancing act getting the structures to work. When he installed the first one, the beavers went and built a dam somewhere else instead. So he says he had to install a second one with a slightly higher position, so the beavers still had a pond they were satisfied with.
6: It's a bit of a negotiation with them to some degree or another.
3: Brown with Salty Fly Safaris says the structures are working so far. The pond is back down to a manageable level. But he says conditions on the trail are still rough as of August 10th. His vehicle and others have broken down because of it.
4: Some years are rocky and everything, but this year is as bad overall as it's been.
3: Dunker says that the Island Trails Network is working with the borough and others to get the trail fixed up through the Trail Improvement Project. And back at the parking lot leading to Saltery Creek, Brown says he's hoping Fish and Game might re-up the sockeye limit to 5 now that the creek has hit its escapement goal. But until then, he says the parking lot will likely stay empty. Reporting in Kodiak, I'm Catherine Irving.

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6: It's time for the KHNS Local News. I'm Melinda Munson. Today in the news, a Juneau landmark burned down earlier this summer. It was beloved by many in town, and unbeknownst to some, around the world, thanks to a visitor who took a photo of it nearly 30 years ago. And for almost as long, it's been a mystery for one man thousands of miles away. Until now, KTOO's Yvonne Crumry reports. And three petitions will appear on the ballot at the Haynesborough general election. Chilkat Valley News reporter Will Steinfeld forwarded the details.
7: An old wooden house that was once a part of a dairy farm in the early 1900s has been collapsing slowly for decades. But when it was still mostly upright 30 years ago, a Microsoft employee visited Juneau, took a photo of the cabin, and it became a background option for Windows ME in 2000. That same year, a young man named Roy Bradley was entering college in Scotland, and on his first computer, the image stood out to him, a dilapidated, moss-covered wood house being consumed by trees, a misty hillside in the background.
8: I was scrolling through all the wallpapers, and bingo, we come to this one called Shed and Field. It just seemed to sing. It kind of popped, you know what I mean? It popped out to me. And it was the one, it wasn't the default one. The default one was just like a sort of standard Windows Millennium Edition. But you could go through them all, and it just really was, it just kind of, I like that. And I never knew where it was from.
7: This experience Bradley had with Shed In Fields, of loving a background photo but not knowing where it was from, he compared it to one millions of people had with Bliss, a photo of a field in California. You've likely seen it, rolling hills under a bright blue sky. Bliss was the default background for the next and more popular Windows operating system.
9: The Windows XP wallpaper, Bliss, is the most famous photo ever taken, and I wanted to capture a photo to rival it. But since the original...
7: That was YouTuber Andrew Levitt talking about his quest to recreate the photo. And there are lots of similar videos about Bliss. But Bradley's search for answers about Shed and Field proved more difficult. It felt more niche to him.
8: People would have had to have gone looking to know that it was there, and only a few people have tried to find out where it is, me being one of them.
7: He said he started searching online for it and found Reddit posts of others who asked the same questions. Where was the shed? What was its history? And why is the image so memorable? This summer, the building burned to the ground, and someone directed him to KTOO's coverage of the fire.
8: But then I saw your story, and I saw another story that you'd done. So you'd done the one about the fire, yeah. And you'd done the other one about somebody who used to live there. And I thought, it's a million to one shot. Just send it, see what she says. It can't go wrong.
7: So he emailed KTOO, and I confirmed. The shed in the Microsoft background was indeed once a part of a historic dairy farm in Juneau that I wrote stories about. The shed is off Glacier Highway.
8: It was just so nice to be able to kind of track down somebody who stays there and who might be able to give me some more information.
7: Reminiscing about that time of his life, Bradley said that opening his computer to the image made him feel closer to nature when he was stuck inside studying all day. And even though the building was halfway across the world, it reminded him of home.
8: There were sheds like that where I grew up in Scotland. In a place, you ever heard of an area called the Mull of Kintyre? Paul McCartney sang about it. That's where I grew up. Now, that's about 60 miles outside of Glasgow. Now, it had farms, and it wasn't high mountains at all, but it was hills and things like that. But that image reminds me of old sheds that were there that had been left to ruin. They looked old. They looked sort of like they had been there since time began.
7: Bradley says he's content now that he knows where the photo was taken and some of the history behind it. Sheddenfield still brings him a sense of peace, just like it used to almost 30 years ago.
8: I know it's only a desktop background, but just when you open up the machine and it comes up, it's something nice.
7: In Juneau, I'm Yvonne Quirmery.
6: Also in the news, Haines voters will see three initiatives on the local ballot this October. All of them seek to reverse decisions made by voters in the last 3 years. Two of the three are tax questions. One would lower the senior property tax exemption from $300,000 of exempt property value to $200,000. Another would get rid of the seasonal sales tax rates voted into place last year. The third initiative would get rid of elections for Planning Commission members. Until 2023, Planning Commissioners were appointed by the mayor and confirmed by the Assembly. Municipal Election Day this year is October 6th. That's it for the KHNS local news. You can find these stories and learn how to access the KHNS news.

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1: 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What they are not considering is the possibility that that very action is jeopardizing the entire environment that allows sports to be this valuable at all.
2: I'm Natalie Kitroev. 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
6: Criminal underbelly of the AI boom. From American Public Media, this is Marketplace Tech. I'm Megan McCarty-Carino. The surge in construction of AI data centers has increased the value of basically any component that goes into them. And it's not just Wall Street investors who've taken notice. Thieves are increasingly targeting cargo shipments of materials bound for data centers, according to a recent investigation by Paresh Devay for Wired.
7: I came onto this story when we reported a few weeks ago about Tesla losing batteries right off its loading docks, and they were getting stolen by these unscrupulous drivers and trucking companies, which led us to speaking to some investigators in the industry that told us they had seen a crazy escalation, in part because of the value of chips and servers and all these electrical components that are going to AI data centers, millions and millions of dollars all packed into one semi-truck. And what had happened is these escort vehicles that often escort trucks to make sure that the drivers go to the correct destination, kind of an extra layer of protection, these escort vehicles had been rear-ended, pushed to the side by other vehicles on the road in what investigators believe to be deliberate attacks so that the trucks could go off to somewhere other than where they were intended.
6: I think we all know that chips are very valuable and, you know, kind of the main expense of a data center. But I mean, you also report on other things being stolen. Like every component of a data center is now extremely valuable, and that includes just sort of raw materials, right?
7: Mm-hmm. It's the copper, it's the liquid cooling parts, it is network cabling, you know, fiber optic cables. And we're seeing this all around the country. One of the cases we reported on was out in Mississippi. And it's not sort of just quite limited to sort of data center equipment. It's also crypto mining equipment, crypto mining machines. It's any kind of high value technology. You know, in the past, you'd see a lot of cargo theft affecting, you know, iPhones, Legos, TVs, things that could be sold off on eBay maybe. But now it's people going after enterprise equipment, and investigators believe that a lot of it is going off to foreign countries. You could imagine U.S. export controls on high-value technology is creating an interesting incentive to try to smuggle those chips out of the U.S. instead.
6: Yeah, I can imagine there's probably like a pretty, you know, strong trade in like black market TVs or whatever, but it seems a bit harder to offload, I don't know, you know, millions of dollars of fiber optic cable.
7: Yeah, some of the investigators we spoke to, there were loads that they were still able to track because of GPS trackers for some time, and they could see them going to the port of Los Angeles, Long Beach, for example. And that's part of what is leading them to believe that these are being shipped off overseas, you know, using doctored paperwork. And as we know, U.S. Customs can only check so much.
6: That's Paresh Dave, senior writer at Wired. This conversation was part of our Tech Week in Review segment. You can find it on our website, marketplace.org/techbites. Jesus Alvarado produced this episode. Courtney Bergseeker and Emma Condon also produce our show. Jay Siebold and Mingxin Qiguan were our engineers this week. Daisy Palacios is the supervising producer. Nancy Fargali is the executive producer. I'm Megan McCarty-Carino, and that's Marketplace Tech. This is APM.

0: From the New York Times, I'm Natalie Kitroff. This is The Daily. Last week, the owner of the Los Angeles Lakers agreed to sell the basketball team for $12.5 billion, the highest price ever paid for a professional sports team. The deal has shocked the sports world and drawn new attention to a growing trend. Big groups of investors have been buying stakes in professional sports teams around the country, and in the process, changing the way those teams are run. Today, Pablo Torre, the host of the show Pablo Torre Finds Out, explains this mega deal and talks about how big money is transforming the sports that we love. It's Friday, August 21st. Pablo.
1: Hello.
0: Welcome.
1: Thank you for having me.
0: Just to set the stage for what we are doing here.
1: Please.
0: You are the host of a show that I love, in which you do these very deep investigations into the opaque corners of the sports world with a specific focus on the financial transactions and the money flowing through these leagues.
1: You make it sound so fun.
0: It is fun.
1: I love a document.
0: Honestly, it is an amazing show. And we have you here because this huge deal just happened where the owner of the Los Angeles Lakers agreed to sell the team for $12.5 billion, a record price. Mm-hmm. And part of the reason it's causing so much noise is that it is part of this pattern where big investors have been pouring money into professional sports. We want to understand what is going on here. We want Pablo Torre to help us find out.
1: There's a lot. And sports is one of those things that is both romantic and also forensic in this economic sense.
0: Mm-hmm.
1: Sports is valuable in a way that has never been more true. And the economics of what sports are, as embodied in what are these valuations of these teams, how much is a team like the Lakers worth?
0: Right.
1: Well, $12.5 billion is far and away the most we've ever seen. There is a dynamic unfolding in sports right now where people sense, they can smell it. There's more money here. There's more money underneath the ground we are standing on. We're getting to a point where these are assets that demand a management and a strategy in terms of how they are operated and sold, which is to say you're running these things because of the money that's there for you to harvest, as opposed to we want to win the championship as hard as we can, even though those things might sometimes seem like they are exactly the same. And so prepare, I guess, to have some of your notions of what sports are even anymore to be shattered.
0: Okay, so talk to me about the deal. How did it come together? My sense is very quickly and kind of out of the blue.
1: In a way that no one had seen before. So the owner of the Lakers was a guy named Mark Walter, and Mark Walter had bought the team less than a year ago. He was previously the record-setting purchaser of Los Angeles Dodgers.
0: Right. Big sports guy, just like us.
1: Loves the game.
0: A few more billions, maybe.
1: Not so different. And so the Lakers, he was approved 9 months ago, formally introduced into the country club of the 30 NBA owners.
0: Yep.
1: A very exclusive, fantastically appointed country club for the
0: mm-hmm.
1: record.
0: Mm-hmm.
1: But no one, for that reason, gets out 9 months later. No one flips this thing. This team like it's a house.
0: Mm-hmm.
1: So that behavior alone was new and a bit jarring for people to process. And then when you get to why it happened and how quickly the deal came together, this was a deal, according to the reporting, that took place, allegedly, over 72 hours.
0: So fast, by the way.
1: It's unreal. But 72 hours for a guy who happens to be under federal investigation, but selling that team to a new ownership group headed by Josh Kushner, brother of Jared, and Bob Iger, the former head of Disney.
0: Okay, talk to me about the federal investigation that Mark Walter is under, because that seems to be a big part of this and potentially part of the motivation for the sale in the first place.
1: So Mark Walter has always been, to people who follow the NBA and professional sports, mysterious.
0: Okay.
1: He runs a company called Guggenheim Partners, and nobody really had a clear sense in the financial press or the sports media of how they make all their money.
0: Uh-huh.
1: And so when there is the news reported in the Financial Press that there is a federal investigation as a result of a whistleblower about alleged self-dealing that Mark Walter was doing with his insurance companies, whom he was borrowing from to fund his other business enterprises. It's Mark Walter over here and also Mark Walter over there. And so, according to the last available filings, the total tonnage of money that these alleged undisclosed transactions touches is about $20 billion.
0: And we should say the investigation is ongoing. It hasn't been concluded. This becomes public in July, right, of this year. And it kind of blows up.
1: Yes. And we now know that he's been trying to figure out, how can I make up $20 billion when $20 billion reportedly is at stake because of these ongoing DOJ and SEC investigations? And so what he's doing is testing the waters for the sale of his sports franchises.
0: And so talk to me about what these buyers, Kushner and Iger in this case. Kushner is the CEO of Thrive Capital, this venture capital firm known for investing in tech. Bob Iger is, of course, the famous former CEO of Disney. Why do they see this as such a rich asset?
1: I think they see scarcity, first and foremost. There are only 30 NBA teams for now. There might be expansion coming, but there are only so many of these assets you can buy. And so historically, that's been akin to owning like the coolest piece of fine art imaginable, in which you can actually invite your friends to watch you watch your piece of art on TV as you sit courtside. It's really cool to own an NBA team.
0: Yeah.
1: But the value of it in the present tense, it's really interesting that Josh Kushner has started an offshoot of Thrive Capital called Thrive Eternal. And Thrive Eternal is premised on this thesis that as AI, artificial intelligence, eats everything else in the American economy, what it cannot touch is sports. The most live, spontaneous, human, anti-synthetic good that people will pay lots and lots of money for. And nothing has IP like sports. Endless waves, new draft classes full of characters who are fitting into storylines that you don't even need to script.
0: The best reality TV, honestly.
1: Genuinely, soap operas for men.
0: Yep. And women, by the way.
1: For men, unapologetic, at least.
0: Yes.
1: Finally, we can just be messy. We can just be messy about what these young men are up to.
0: Yep. And so talk to me about the money there.
1: Well, the beating heart of network TV is a live event that you also can't fast forward. Like, you watch sports live, which means that you must watch the commercials live. And so networks are willing to pay more for sports than they are for anything else, and it's not even close.
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1: And now, simultaneously, because streaming services, Silicon Valley, they're also trying to be networks
3: of the National Football League on Prime Video.
0: My question is, how does that understanding of the surging value of these teams change the question of team ownership?
1: I don't know if people realize how much money $1 billion is, let alone $12.5 billion. But the idea of who can afford that as an individual is a vanishingly small list. And in fact, if you look at the number of people who exist on this planet who can just casually pay $12.5 billion for anything, what you're really talking about is institutional investors, meaning private equity, hedge funds, venture capital. And it's really important to note that private equity, for instance, was not allowed to own a stake in a pro sports team in America among the major sports until 2019. Major League Baseball opened the seal. They can take from any individual PE firm no more than 15% as an ownership stake in your team and 30% in total across any PE institutional investors that might be interested. Sovereign wealth funds, the other possible purchaser, they weren't allowed to buy teams among the major American pro sports until 2022. For the sovereign wealth funds in the NBA, it's a 20% cap. You're capping, for now, how much these institutional investors can own. But in the meantime, what you're really wondering is, with the rest of the ownership group, do you invite Bain Capital in because you like their money? Or do you invite them in because you might also want to learn how they optimize businesses? And so just the very basic notion of, I grew up a Yankee fan. I remain as much.
0: We'll forgive you.
1: 27 rings is what I wow. cry myself to sleep
0: okay.
1: saying.
0: Yeah, sure.
1: Given how long it's been since we won a World Series. But I grew up in the era of George Steinbrenner, who was tyrannical and an insane person.
0: Famous owner of the Yankees.
1: But he was, more than anything, desperate to win. And so the question of, is your team owned by an unhinged, wealthy super fan who is problematic in lots of ways, but really individually is like you, the fan.
0: Mm-hmm.
1: We're entering a phase of sports where that person can't afford the teams that are for sale anymore. And so who buys these teams? Institutional investors that see them as an asset to be financialized because it can make them money. But you are welcoming the physics of this kind of money to reorient how your sport works.
0: When we come back, Pablo Torre on how big investors are pooling enormous sums of money to buy stakes in professional sports teams and changing the way those teams are run. We'll be right back.
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0: This is The Daily. I'm Natalie Kitroff. Back to my conversation with Pablo Torre about how big investors are buying stakes in professional sports teams and changing the way they're run. Okay, I want to now turn to the thing that I think matters most to the fans, which is how do these new ownership structures change the sports that we love, the games that we love, the leagues that we follow? Pablo, how are you thinking about the potential ramifications of everything you've described?
1: I'm thinking about what the unintended consequences are when you optimize.
0: Okay.
1: Meaning, if you're a quantitatively minded organization, and we're familiar with Moneyball, the idea that maybe math can help you spend your money more efficiently.
0: Yeah.
1: What if you extended that to every aspect of your organization, meaning where we broadcast our games, meaning ticket pricing?
0: Hmm.
1: I mean, the notion of dynamic pricing, which is a tool that is beloved by private equity, because in so many words, it means we price people according to their desperation. And I think optimization is sort of the euphemism. Like, how can we make things more efficient? How can we make sure that we are getting the most bang for our buck? The fans might be in favor of, yes, we want to be the smartest and most quantitatively advanced.
0: And maybe we want to have the most money.
1: And maybe, in fact, we want our ownership group to have the most money to spend
0: yeah.
1: on our team. The problem, of course, is when you realize that profit and growth are goals that can exist irrespective of whether you win the championship.
0: Hmm.
1: So we mentioned that 2019 is when Major League Baseball opens the doors to private equity in the first place. And the Boston Red Sox are an early adopter. The Boston Red Sox, for instance, last season had a veteran player named Alex Bregman, who was on a short-term deal, and it was going well.
7: And Alex Bregman delivers at Fenway again. He was an all-star that season. He was wildly popular among the fans.
8: They kind of anointed this guy the unofficial captain of the Boston Red Sox, right?
7: Younger players regarded him as a coach in the clubhouse, and he wanted to stay. He wanted a long-term contract, and he wanted a no-trade clause so that he could veto a trade to any other team. And historically, this is a portrait of loyalty. But the Red Sox did not want to do it. To their private equity-ified mindset, this all read as a financial and actuarial risk. He was 31 years old, the equivalent of middle age in professional sports, and the Red Sox instead started the season with a bunch of lesser-known players and with no Alex Bregman.
0: Right.
9: Do you guys have thoughts on Alex Bregman? It was just announced that he's...
10: You're a worse team than you were last year. Fix it! You suck!
1: And we've seen it, this populist sensation that I think people are currently feeling, that we don't think this is better than it was before. Mm-hmm. In fact, we think it's worse, and we feel like we're being heard less. So I think there are two levels to evaluate that incentive structure. The first one is what you just said, which is, are we more successful now?
0: Uh-huh.
1: Can these finance bros, these private equity guys come in and actually make us better operationally such mm-hmm. that we're better on the field? And I would say early returns are mixed. But the other level that we should be evaluating this on is, I think it's a question of priorities. And what are your goals? And so historically, to quote a cliche that's also a quote from Vince Lombardi, the former football coach, winning isn't everything, Natalie. It's the only thing.
0: Yeah.
1: And the whole notion there is that's what we're here to do. We fetishize a championship.
0: Mm-hmm.
1: And if you're an organization that is now prioritizing and caring about efficiencies and your bottom line and return on investment, you have the capacity to turn what used to be like a, at times, joyfully reckless big market team mm-hmm. into a small market one.
0: Hmm.
1: Because now you're watching your budget. You're clipping the equivalent of coupons.
0: Basically, you run the risk of winning not being the only thing anymore.
1: Yes, you run the risk of angering the ghost of Vince Lombardi. And, you know, an owner used to be, on some level, a steward of not only the players and the championship goals for a given season, but the multi-generational emotional dependency
0: yes.
1: that we have as Americans.
0: Yes.
1: These are lifelong heirlooms that we inherit.
0: Essentially, what you're raising is the possibility that fans begin to doubt that these new kinds of owners actually have their best interests at heart. Whether or not the motives actually may align, the fans are questioning these decisions because they see that what is driving them is not the same kind of civic engagement that they've come to expect from the owners that used to be there. The kind of single individuals that were part of cities. My mom is from Montreal. The Molson family owns the Montreal Canadiens, the beloved mm-hmm. hockey team of that city. There have been ups and downs, but people generally view them as part of the civic life of that place. That's being kind of tested.
1: Yeah. Look, I'm not saying that the old way of sports was a utopia at all. It is rife with corruption. But what's different is that I think fans are right to ask for evidence that institutional investors, private equity in particular, if they've ever made a decision that is not in favor of the bottom line.
0: Hmm. And from your perspective, is there a limit to how much value these owners can wring out of these teams?
1: They're testing the tolerance of what fans will regard as fine.
0: Hmm.
1: This idea that fans will pay anything because that's how much they love this team, everything we're describing in this conversation is pressure testing. You know, I'm seeing something akin to fracking. I'm seeing people drill into the surface and they are extracting oil and they're getting some and there is more money there. But what they are not considering is the possibility that that very action is jeopardizing the entire environment that allows sports to be this valuable at all. Because if you don't have a fan base that can plausibly believe that you want the same things that they do, you are daring them to stop caring and to stop crying and to stop celebrating. And you're turning this in to just another product. The question I think the Lakers transaction raises, and that this entire conversation is driving to, is sports, therefore, as currently evaluated, a bubble?
0: Interesting.
1: Have we overpriced this? Can you possibly grow and get more returns on investment when you're already at $12.5 billion?
0: Yeah. Is this unsustainable?
1: Is it unsustainable? Is this going to pop?
0: Mm-hmm.
1: And in the process, are you wrecking the thing that was astride American culture, the last remaining monoculture?
0: Okay, well, Pablo, we're going to keep on following this, and we're going to keep on following you. Thank you so much for coming on the show.
1: Thank you. The pleasure was mine. We are cursed with interesting times in sports.
0: We really are.

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2: 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I'm Natalie Kitroff. 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

0: The original judgment came in a case against Jones for falsely calling the 2012 Newtown, Connecticut school shooting a hoax. The ruling, though, does not affect a $1.25 billion judgment against Jones in the state of Connecticut. I'm Dale Willman, NPR News.
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0: Welcome to Left, Right, and Center, everybody. I am David Green. Republicans fighting for their survival this November are kind of stuck between Iran and a hard place. On the one side, we have voters who are pressuring them for answers about why we are still in a deeply unpopular war after 6 months. And on the other side, a president who is struggling to find a way to end this war and whose own endorsement could tip the scales for some of these candidates this November. With lawmakers on break and in their home districts, we have seen those Republicans trying to please both sides, carefully crafting their messages. And ultimately, they seem to be telling constituents, trust us. That's what some are saying to their constituents right now, and they hope that constituents like what they're hearing and do trust them so they can hold on to their jobs in the fall. This is the conversation that we will start with on Left, Right, and Center today. We have Moa Lathy with us on the left. On the right, Mike Dupke is back. He is a veteran GOP communication strategist. Mike was the director of communications under President Trump in 2017 at the White House. Mike, always great to have you. Thank you for continuing to make your way here.
1: Always great to be on the show, David.
0: Let's dig right in. I really want to listen to the voices of some of these members who are doing a very delicate dance. You know, we've been hearing Republicans across the country trying to sell this war in Iran to people in kind of different ways. There doesn't seem to be one message that's working everywhere. But, you know, I want to listen to just one member. This is Nebraska Republican Mike Flood.
2: As it relates to gas prices, you got to play the hand you're dealt. Here we have an Iranian regime that we've been at war with basically for 50 years. They're killing Americans. They're funding Hezbollah, the Houthis, Hamas. They're raining down bombs all over the Middle East. And their goal is to get a nuclear bomb, and they vowed death to America. Put that all in the computer processor, and it says this is an enemy of the United States.
0: Mike, I mean, you're a comms guy. This is a delicate moment for Republicans who, you know, you've seen the polls. Not a popular war, not a popular president at this moment. How are they doing? How is a guy like Mike Flood handling this?
1: Well, I think Mike Flood's doing a good job. Basically, he's talking about the global threat and putting all of this action in the Middle East into context. So from a communication standpoint, I think he's doing a fine job. That still does not, you know, inoculate you from somebody pulling up to a gas station and paying, you know, $3, $4, $5, depending on what state you are in the country, for gasoline or the cost of goods and services going up, or the rise in inflation, or the hits on the economy. That being said, you know, the hits haven't been as great as one might have thought, given that we are now months into this conflict. But he's doing a fine job in putting context around this and giving a reason why we're still involved.
0: Mo, if the hits haven't been as bad on Republicans, given where Americans are, is that on Democrats? Have they not seized this moment well enough when you do have a war that a lot of Americans are deeply concerned about and are feeling the pain from, you know, at places like the gas pumps?
3: Yeah, actually, I think the single best messenger Democrats have right now is President Trump when it comes to the war in Iran. I mean, everything he has said has proven to be wrong. He doesn't seem to care about the frustrations that Americans have over the war and its impact in their lives, and then turns right around to give reporters a tour of his latest renovation of the White House. The more he does that, the more he makes the political argument for Democrats. Look, I think Mike's right. Congressman Flood is doing the best that he can. But this line that you deal the hand you're dealt, I mean, Congressman, the president's the one who dealt this hand. We are no further away from Iran having a nuclear weapon than we were before. We ceded control of the Strait of Hormuz to the Iranian regime, which they did not have before. All of the pressure points and leverage points right now seem to be controlled by Iran. American service members have died. Countless Iranian civilians, including innocent school children, have died. Americans are paying more at the gas pump in the grocery aisles. All of this because of the hand the president dealt. And there's no off-ramp in sight. So, yeah, Republicans, I think, are sweating this, in at least those who are in competitive races are.
0: But I want to pick up on one thing you said, like this is the hand that we're dealt and the point that President Trump dealt this hand. I mean, I listen to some of these Republicans, and they seem to me to be making also like a national security argument that, yes, there was time for debate before the president began this war. But now that we are in this war, the worst thing to do would be to pull out before the mission is done. I mean, that's at least the argument I think we're hearing. I think about, you know, Texas's Pat Fallon, who said very much that, like, there's no choice but to trust the president at this point to finish the job. This is him on a local TV show called Inside Texas Politics.
4: You could make very good arguments back before he took action to have him not do it, and you could have made very good arguments to say that he needed to. But once he's done it, and we've bombed the country 20,000 times, we have to see it through.
0: He also added that, you know, his party, Republicans, are the party of fiscal responsibility. But given the fact that this war has dragged on longer than the president certainly promised, and that the national debt has hit a record $40 trillion for the first time, you know, Mike, I just, again, wonder how effective is this argument, trust us, trust Republicans, trust this president, we've got to see this through, whatever the pain that you're feeling.
1: Listen, there has been some success out of this conflict. One is degrading the support and the effectiveness of Hamas, Hezbollah, and the Houthis, as Congressman Flood mentioned. I don't think that we should treat that lightly. I think that's incredibly important as we look at the at conflicts around the globe, and especially in the Middle East. We had a failure of policy prior to this, the JCPOA. In and of itself, which President Trump did pull us back from, that had so many loopholes in it that really wasn't a solution. And I know a lot of Democrats want to talk about it as a solution. But the bottom line, getting back to your original question for Mo and Mo's answer to this, Democrats aren't really focused, I haven't seen yet, on one thing that would really help them, that Iran, the Iranian conflict, is tangential to, and that is affordability. They're trying to get there, but they can't help themselves when it comes to Trump. And so the always-on presidency, the always-on President Trump, distracts them each time, and then they attack him rather than going to the root cause of all of this, that they could tie back to Iran. So just being on the ground, fighting the political fights, I think Democrats are still all over the map, and they haven't figured out the best way to exploit this because they can't help themselves when it comes to Trump.
3: Yeah, I don't know if I agree with that, Mike, because every Democrat I hear is absolutely making the connection. Just this week, when the president said that he was about to launch now a new economic offensive against Iran, we suddenly saw another jump in gas prices. Why? Because Iran controls the Strait of Hormuz because of this president. This is a president who promised to bring your prices down on day one. That is why many people gave him another chance in 2024, was because he promised he was going to do that. And instead, he's not just taken his eye off the ball with a lot of folly, he has launched a war that made it worse. If Democrats continue to hammer that message, they're going to get a lot of people nodding their heads.
1: If is the big question. You yourself, in your original answer to David, was talking about a ballroom. You didn't say reflecting pool, but you implied reflecting pool.
3: No,
1: I mean,
3: but
1: you were talking about
3: I
1: a whole bunch of
3: prices.
1: Other things.
3: I said grocery
1: prices. You did say
3: prices.
1: Gas prices, and then you...
0: But yeah, Mike, say more about where you think how the message from Democrats could be better. Because I do hear a lot of the affordability argument from Democrats. I hear a lot of the tying it to Iran. You're saying they get distracted by things like the ballroom and that takes them off message?
1: I think they do. And it's part of, you know, the attractiveness and also the anger that Democrats and, you know, the attractiveness for some Republicans and the distraction that Trump drives in some Democrats. He's a polarizing figure in that sense. And I do think if Democrats were incredibly succinct and did not let all of the other distractions dissuade them and take them off message, if they just talked about affordability and chaos, I think they would have a more cohesive message. And to the point of gasoline and oil, I mean, one thing that has shocked me through all of this is that we saw an initial run-up in the cost of oil, and now we've settled in. I think this week the average cost was $90, $92, $93 a barrel for Brent crude, but we haven't seen the massive spikes. And my one big takeaway, and I'll stop here because this is my deep thought for the day, you know, deep thoughts with Mike Debke.
0: One, just one you're telling us. We're only getting one, yeah.
1: Are energy disruptions no longer a threat to the global economy? Prices are bad, inflation is bad, but it is not as bad as I think folks expected it to be. So that's maybe for another show. But I've just been surprised how we've had relatively high but stable prices at the pump, and it hasn't gotten worse. Republicans are going to talk about the global threat that Iran was, and they're going to bank on the fact that Democrats will be distracted by whatever Donald Trump says this week.
3: I think if that is the Republican message, Democrats will do even better, right? Because
0: People are feeling the pain.
3: Gas prices are higher today than they were before Donald Trump took office, and they are higher today than they were before he launched this war.
1: But not higher than during Biden's administration.
3: But the point is, telling people, I don't think it is good politics to go out there and say to people, it could be worse. Like, that's not a message. When people are feeling it, right? The average American, according to a congressional estimate, Republicans control Congress, is that the average American's paying close to $500 more this year in gasoline. That's a lot to most American families. And instead of focusing on that, the president is making it worse with the way he's waging this war, with no real strategy, no real articulated goal, and by focusing on other distractions. And then that is the core Democratic message.
0: Mo, can I just ask you, I want to follow up on one thing that Mike brought up, which is past presidencies and how they handled Iran, because we're hearing some Republicans like Glenn Thompson in Pennsylvania say that Iran's regime killed Americans for decades. It's true that President Obama approached Iran and its nuclear program with diplomacy. President Biden's own talks fizzled in many ways. So is there a segment of the population that might, you know, hear a message like this and it resonates? The idea that someone needed to take charge and do something bold, and that person was President Trump. And how do you think Democrats need to address that?
3: I don't think any president has ever gotten Iran right. But, you know, to see the president sort of thump his chest and say, I'm doing the thing that no other president did, there's a reason no other president did it. And that is because we are worse today than we were before this war. Our military has executed incredibly well. However, under the JCPOA that Mike referenced earlier, yes, there were a lot of loopholes. It was not the perfect agreement, but it's better than where we are right now. It's better than where we were before President Trump took us out of it and where we are now. Why? Because we at least had some verification measures when it came to their nuclear capabilities. We have none now. We have not degraded them at all. Many intelligence reports say that they are actually closer to a nuclear weapon today than they were before Donald Trump took over. And we did not cede control of one of the world's most important waterways to Iran. That is all because of the way this president has handled it. So I do not think most people are saying, oh, great, someone finally did the thing that needed to be done, because the thing that he did made it worse.
1: David, I lied to you. I'm going to give you a second deep thought today. and that is that this administration is renewing Ronald Reagan's peace through strength, but rather than it just be a buildup of military might and saber rattling, their view of peace through strength is maximum pressure. And I think we've seen that in Venezuela. We're now seeing it in Iran and other places. And so part of what, to get to your question, this has been a problem for 50 years. Someone should solve it, and Donald Trump is trying to solve it. It plays into this peace through strength and maximum pressure of actually using the military. Now, we can argue and have, again, a much longer conversation of whether that's a good thing or a bad thing. But I do think that there is some, if you're looking at what this administration has done, there's some reasons behind it and some intellectual heft as to why they're involved in this.
3: Look, I get the argument. I just don't buy it. That's the right approach. Because, look, Reagan's theory of the case, agree or disagree, was that by building up our military might, it will serve as a deterrent from bad guys doing bad things. Trump's taking it one step further. You're right, Mike. He's actually putting it into practice, right? It's not just the buildup that's going to be the deterrent. We're going to go and punish you. The problem is, it showed a fundamental misunderstanding of our adversary, because the Iranians have proven that using military force on us is not a deterrent. They are willing to take as much pain because they believe they can wait us out. The president of the United States, the greatest military in the world, launched an offensive against Iran, and Iran seized control of the Strait of Hormuz. That tells you so much right there. It's just a misguided approach.
0: All right. Appreciate you guys, because this is the kind of context, I think, and the kind of figuring it out that we need more of. And I'm grateful for both of you. Mike Dupke and Moa Lathy will be back with me after this break. We're going to talk about the state of our military and reports that some of our service members are getting pushed to the brink right now. You're listening to Left, Right, and Center.

0: All right, welcome back to Left, Right, and Center, everybody. I'm David Green, joined by Moa Lathy on the left and Mike Dupke on the right. He is a veteran communication strategist. Mike was the director of communications in the White House in 2017 under President Trump. We were talking about this Iran war that has been dragging on longer than I think even the president expected it to, and the message that we're hearing from Republicans out on the campaign trail try and explain to voters why this war is worth continuing to support, and also talk about President Trump and his role. You know, as this war has gone on, we should say it's also really tested the resolve and the morale of the U.S. military. Several military news outlets like the Military Times and Stars and Stripes have reported on dire conditions aboard the USS Abraham Lincoln. That aircraft carrier has been deployed now for over 8 months in the Middle East. Viral videos seem to show food shortages on board, also overflowing toilets. Crew members are reportedly suffering from mental health crises, and there's at least one instance of a crew member trying to jump overboard. This got serious enough that 200 of their family members came to a meeting with Navy officials in San Diego, and CNN spoke to one crew member's wife who went unidentified.
1: My husband is appalled at the conditions on this ship. This is not his first deployment. This is not his first time being out there. And he is saying that it is the worst deployment that he's ever been on.
0: The president was asked about this by reporters, and President Trump said flat out about this reporting, no, everything is actually fine.
2: USS Lincoln.
3: Yeah, it is. That was a CNN fake report.
0: It wasn't a CNN fake report. I mean, I know CNN has obviously, you know, covered this, but this was the Military Times who broke the story. Take me back to when you were inside the White House and have been in comms and in Republican circles. You know, I don't think publications like this have been seen as, you know, left-wing attack news. I mean, they've been respected, right? These are respected reporters who cover the military.
4: Yes. And generally, these reporters also don't get into this type of reporting. The president likes things in black and white, and he likes blanket denials. And frankly, that question, is there enough food on the Abraham Lincoln? I bet you there is enough food, but is it fresh food? You know, there's a lot of nuances to what this whole conversation is about. Their mission has been extended and then extended again. And I have not served in the military, but I've been on panels with some military folks that said the most devastating thing to both the family and to the service member is when you extend an engagement. And I could intellectually understand what they're saying. When you are active in something and you thought that there is going to be an end date, and then that gets extended and then extended again, just psychologically, that is takes a lot out of a person. So is that happening? I'm sure. I think we could have shown a little bit more empathy coming out of the administration. But I also think some of the reporters' questions on this are just kind of ridiculous and set it up for a black and white answer such as this.
0: But what's ridiculous about asking if reports that there's not enough food on an aircraft carrier are true? I mean, like, how would you have phrased a question that wouldn't have?
4: Because they're given the ability of giving a simple answer rather than a more detailed answer. Like, you know, Mr. President, what do you say to these service members? I can't believe right now, David, that I am trying to help a reporter ask a question. But if I was to do such a thing, I would say, you know, what do you say to a service member's family who are very much concerned about their loved one?
0: You know, Mike, I think that's a fair point. I mean, as a reporter who has asked many of those questions, I think the question that we just heard was absolutely fair. But when the more clear you make it that you are asking a question on behalf of people who might be suffering because of policies and what message do you send it, it probably makes it harder to give an answer like President Trump did. You know, Mo, congressional Democrats are calling for investigations into these conditions. But you did have Acting Navy Secretary Hung Cao also say these concerns and the ship's long deployment are a made-up controversy. And here he is talking to Newsmax.
5: It's an election year, Carl. You know, this is the outrage comes out, right? I mean, no one talks about the USS Nimitz, who deployed for 270 days before Epic Fury, the USS Carl Vinson, who did it for 269 days, Harry S. Truman, that was getting shot at in the Red Sea by the Houthis using Iranian weapons for 252 days, Theodore Roosevelt before that for 264 days, and the Dwight D. Eisenhower for 277 days. It's just an election year, so let's pick on President Trump and what he's doing right now, which is freeing the world from these Iranian tyrannical lunatics.
0: That's Acting Navy Secretary dismissive there, but also, you know, giving context and saying this is not unprecedented. Moa, is there some fairness in the point that he's making, that there can be long deployments and this is not the first time service members have faced deployments of this length?
6: I think it is fine to say we've had long deployments before. This is now, I think, the second longest in American history. What's not fine to say is, because it's Donald Trump, it's not relevant to ask the question. No, they're asking the question because we're at war, because there are reports about food shortages. There are reports about a mental health crisis and exhaustion. You did have a report of an American sailor throwing himself overboard, which underscores the mental health challenges. I do not think it is wrong in a situation like this, especially because of all the human costs we just talked about, but there's also the cost of this, right? The Secretary of Defense just went before Congress asking for tens of billions of more dollars for us to be raising questions about how we're deploying and the state of our service members. The questions, I think, are relevant for two reasons. One, what is the cost to our service members? And two, how is this strategy affecting American readiness overall? We just had to pull the last American carrier out of the Pacific theater to now come to replace the Lincoln.
0: The George Washington, is moving from Asia to the region. Yeah.
6: That was the last carrier there. To Mike's earlier point, if peace through strength as a deterrent strategy is important, we are now pulling out the one carrier that was dealing with America's other great adversary, China. We're just not in a good situation. So we should be having these conversations. We should be asking these questions.
4: We should be having these conversations and asking these questions, but we also should be including some of the broader context here. One of which is that we have had significant advancement in military recruitment, meaning that military recruitment is way up. We have underfunded the military under several administrations, and I'm not going to pick on Biden, and I'm not going to pick on Obama or the first Trump administration, which they didn't fully fund what they were trying to do. But we've got a military system that's been underfunded for multiple years. And we finally have a period of time in which we have recruitment at all-time highs. And part of that is because we've had significant compensation increases. We've had bills passed that have created situations where individuals are now eligible to be recruited to the military. We've got further training programs. And we've got a president in which I think, and this is, we can debate this, but an administration in which people want to serve in the military again. So let's put all of this into context. If there is issues with these long-term deployments, on the other side of this is we also have a military that is starting to come back together and fund many of these underfunded programs that included housing and other social programs.
0: You're listening to Left, Right, and Center from KCRW. We're talking about the state of the U.S. military, and despite a lot of the dire conditions that we've heard about on the USS Lincoln, food shortages, Mike, you're making the point that recruitment in the military is actually going up. And Mo, you were going to jump in.
6: I was going to say recruitment is totally going up. I think that's absolutely right. But I think what history shows us is that we tend to have recruiting spikes that track the economy, that track the job market. The last major military recruiting spike we saw was back in 2009 under President Obama, in the midst of the financial crisis that hit in late 2008. The two times you see major recruitment spikes, one in the wake of a direct crisis, like after 9/11, or when people feel that the economy is a little bit shakier and the military seems like a stable place to go for pay, for benefits, et cetera. So I'm not disputing that recruitment is up. I just don't think it's because of anything Donald Trump or Pete Hegseth has said. I think it's because people are not feeling all that stable right now, and the military seems like a good option. My question is, how do we treat them once they're in, once they go in? And right now, to hear a president say, nah, this deployment isn't long enough, all is fine, is something that I think a lot of military families hear and say, I'm not sure this guy gets our angst and our anxiety right now.
0: Mike, I mean, ABC News has done some reporting that, that seemed to suggest very much what Mo is saying, that a steady paycheck is why we're seeing a lot of recruiting numbers go up. I mean, do you see at least some of that happening in an economy that, that feels really rough right now for people?
4: Let's be clear. We've got 4.1% unemployment, which historically is at a low level. Is there chaos in the economy? Yes. There is angst when it comes to prices, inflation, gas. We've talked about that already. I will give you all of that. That does not explain the historic levels of recruitment that are going on right now, because I think there is an esprit de corps that comes to play into this, and you cannot discount it. So yes, is the economy playing some role? Sure. But when you have, you're finally putting money into a military system in which someone can see a career in the military, not just a way to get a job, but a career, because we've got 5.2% increases in military pay, because we're actually putting money into bases so that on-base housing is decent housing. I think of all of that plays a role. And it also plays a role when you feel proud of your country. And I think a number of the recruits are attracted by that. And that's a direct result, whether you like it or not, of Donald Trump and probably to a lesser extent, you know, Pete Hegseth.
0: All right. Well, here's my deep thought for the day. And it's only going to be one. I'm not going to go for two like you did, Mike.
4: They're good, David. So they're good. They feel good.
0: But I feel like we've been dancing around this sort of Donald Trump as a distraction. Mike, you brought it up, feeling like Democrats get distracted and, you know, criticize him in the ballroom and don't focus on affordability enough. We're talking about it here. You know, we were parsing out how a reporter asked him a question about whether there was enough food on the USS Lincoln. But like, this is our military. They're really important questions here. And obviously, the administration is worried enough about the Lincoln that they did send this last aircraft carrier, the USS George Washington, to the region. But like, Donald Trump as distraction denies us all from having the open policy conversations that could fundamentally solve problems. That feels like much of what we're saying here. And I think what's interesting to me, Mike, is that now with these poll numbers, you know, the president's approval numbers low, this war effort unpopular, but like Republicans out there in this campaign, probably, I'm assuming some of them would love to have these kinds of deeper, deep thought policy debates. But in this political climate, that just, there's no room for it.
4: There isn't. I mean, and part of that is, again, I will not grab a third deep thought here, but gerrymandering and creating of safe districts. You've got only a few competitive, truly competitive districts between the parties, where there's only maybe 20 districts out of 435 that are truly competitive between political parties, and everything else happens in the primaries. That's part of the reason that Donald Trump endorsing a candidate has been so powerful, because it's powerful in a primary. That's why I think Democrats are questioning themselves of what's happening in Florida, for instance, this week with a relatively unknown candidate with no funding now being the U.S. Senate candidate, because the Democrat socialists are taking over part of the party. So I think you're right in having these questions, but we're also living in a phenomenon that I'm not sure is going to last forever. And that's the always-on presidency. And that is driven by Donald Trump. Republicans can't help talking about him. Democrats can't help talking about him. It is a different dynamic than we've ever seen before. And I had somebody talk about the gravitational pull of politicians. There's certain things they can do and certain things they can't do. And they have to live within those parameters. With Donald Trump, we have this gravitational pull of a personality, of a celebrity. It's a different gravitational pull, and the news media doesn't know how to deal with it. Other politicians don't know how to deal with it. They try to emulate it and fail miserably, both on the left and the right. And I don't think citizens and voters know how to deal with it right now. That's part of all we're talking about, why it dominates headlines.
0: We want to continue this conversation on Substack, and I hope you all will join us there. If you have something to say about the president, the war in Iran, Republicans on the Hill, Republicans fighting for their jobs, join the left, right, and center conversation. We'll send you a weekly inbox reminder to hone up on the show. A lot of you have been talking on our Substack about one of last week's topics, and that was the WNBA and how the league is getting consumed by political debates, such as the question, would the league ever be open to allowing trans women to play? Ben P. wrote, there's no make everyone happy option here. Some people are really committed to imagining that maybe a trans woman will one day play in the WNBA, and those people are going to get mad if Commissioner Kathy Engelbert declares that door officially closed. Kathy just needs to do the honest and rational thing and let those people be mad, because the alternative is what's happening right now, and it ain't good for the league. One thought from one of our listeners, but dig into the Substack and join Ben P. there, and let's talk and continue the conversation. 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And speaking of all of you out there, our listeners, we're going to come back after a break and take some of your questions, including one person who thinks progressivism is a losing strategy for Democrats, especially in the South this fall. 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
0: All right, we're back again with Left, Right, and Center. I'm David Green, here with Mike Dupke on the right and Moa Lathy on the left. We would love to get to some of your questions. Love them always. Love them even more when they're tied to some of the news that we're covering. This week, of course, we saw more primaries taking place. Wyoming, Alaska, Florida. The biggest surprise, and I think, Mike, you brought this up a few minutes ago, was in the Sunshine State, where Angie Nixon, a Democratic socialist running for Senate, beat out her opponent, Alex Vindman, even though he outraised her 16-1. So she is going to now face an uphill climb in the general election, since Florida has increasingly become a red state. But this leads us to a question from a listener who wonders how far progressive candidates can go in certain parts of the country.
8: This is Diane from North Carolina. I'm registered as an independent, but before Trump, I was a what I'd call a Romney-style Republican. Since the rise of Trump, I've been voting mostly for all the Democratic candidates in all elections, mostly at every level. I'm concerned about the Democratic Party's swing to the progressive left, partly for the midterms, but even more for the next presidential election in 2028. I do not think this progressive swing is a winning strategy in the South. For a Democratic candidate to be elected, he or she, preferably a he this time, needs to have some wins in the South. What is your panel's opinion?
0: Mo, let me ask you about this. I mean, you and I have talked about this a lot as we've seen these primaries, and you've said Democratic socialists have been winning in certain places and more moderate candidates have been winning in certain places, and that this narrative that Democratic socialists are taking over the party is just wrong. But Diane raising a concern that in a state like Florida, in the South, turning more red, is this the right candidate for Democrats?
6: The real answer is I don't know yet. I think a lot of Democrats in the South are uncomfortable with this, and that you look at places like North Carolina, you look at places like Texas, you look at places like Alabama, you look at places like Georgia, all places where Democrats are running incredibly competitively, and they're not of the DSA brand. And I think that tells you something. And so my initial instinct, just the pure politics of it, is that it is more of a hurdle in a lot of Southern states. Having said that, Florida used to be competitive. Everyone thought it was a purple state. Donald Trump came in. A lot of people said, this is not the kind of candidate who can win in a state like Florida. And what he did was changed the electorate. He brought a lot of people who were disaffected, conservative, Republican, whatever you want to call them, back into a system they had abandoned. That is the one scenario where I think you could see somebody like Angie Nixon do really well in a state like Florida, is if candidates like that are able to tap into the disaffected left, it might not be a bad thing. It might actually be a good thing. And I don't think we've seen it tested yet. So that's why I say I don't know. This will be the first real test as to whether or not this is something that can play in the South.
0: Mike, do you see this as a test? And Mo will kind of be able to, you know, glean some stuff from it? Or is this Ashley Moody is just going to win easily?
6: Give me another deep thought, Mike.
4: I'm going to give you my thoughts without mentioning Donald Trump. I'm going to try that for one segment during
0: the
4: show.
0: Good. Okay.
4: I know that Mo's obsessed with him, but I'm going to leave it alone.
6: I'm just going to start yelling his name out in the middle of your answer.
0: Over and over again.
6: And Trump!
4: Yeah, exactly. And I'm going to give you my answer here. Thank God Angie Nixon won in Florida, because it does make it easier, I think, for Moody to win. So the simple answer here is that from a Republican standpoint, that is a godsend. Now, I will say this. Outside of those districts in New York City and Colorado where you're arguing, you know, what shade of blue is your vibe— and by that, I mean, these are seats that Republicans are never even going to contest. So these DSA candidates, these Democrat socialist candidates that we see in Michigan and in Florida and in other competitive races around the country, I don't think that it's going to be much of a question after November. I don't need to wait to see how they fare here. I think that they will fare miserably, because their agenda is just a little side of crazy. And, you know, a lot of people say you don't fight crazy with crazy. Well, we're going to see that experiment play out in Florida and Michigan, and I think it's going to fail.
6: Look, we try to decide every election in the context of the previous election, and I think we need to stop doing that. I actually agree with Mike that a lot of voters see the DSA as being out there, too far outside the mainstream, maybe crazy. So what are they going to decide is more important to them? This is going to be an election in some places that's crazy versus pissed, crazy versus angry, right? Am I more worried about that, or am I more upset about how Trump has let me down every single step of the way? That does not mean that whichever one they choose to vote for this time is where they're going to be next time, right? The dynamics of these races are changing. So we'll have to see. I do think Angie Nixon has an opportunity. Whether or not she can seize on it, we will find out.
0: Well, we had a few listeners who were asking for help from us as they make these very important choices, like where they can get their information. They don't want to just watch or listen to campaign ads and let those things drive their vote. Here's one of the listeners.
9: This is Jason in Orlando, Florida. Every election, I typically opt to vote in by mail so that I have time to look over my ballot and research each candidate. Websites like vote411.org make this pretty easy, but I often wonder how much of what the candidates write is just lip service. What tools can the average voter use to research a candidate's track record? I find this especially difficult when choosing judges who all claim to be impartial and fair.
0: I love this question, Jason. And you guys know, like when I would spend time as a reporter in places like Iowa and New Hampshire, like it was like a laboratory. Voters for the, you know, before the caucuses and the New Hampshire primary would just like get to know the candidates, study everything, their platform, their agenda, like issues. I felt like I was interviewing political pundits all the time when I would be speaking to them, really knowledgeable. But a lot of people don't have that amount of time to do this kind of research. So are there tools, platforms out there that you would send Jason and other people to?
4: I will say this. Candidate questionnaires are terrible. Hmm. They generally come with a shade of prejudice from whatever organization they're coming from. And half the time, candidates decide of one party or the other not to answer it because of that tilt to the questionnaire. So I don't think that those are really great places to go. We have a new tool in this election in 2026 that we need to stretch the legs on this and see how it works. But AI, I think, is going to change the game for an independent voter who wants to compare the records and what has been said by two different candidates. And especially in races that are down ballot that don't get a lot of attention by the news media, and we'll take judge races as an example, I think you can prompt AI, whether it be Claude or Gemini or whatever your flavor is, go Grok if you want to get crazy, and put in the questions that you have and see what comes back to you on the candidates. And if you think that maybe some of the information that has come back to you has been hallucinated by AI, you know, just keep asking the question. But we have a new tool that I don't think we've really exercised yet. And I don't think candidates and other organizations have really understood how their information is scraped for these AI engines.
0: Oh, so you don't think campaigns are paying attention to how AI is going to be portraying them?
4: No. In fact, weirdly, some candidates have blocked the LLMs, the AI engines, from actually pulling their information. Now, wow. I don't know why. I think maybe because they
0: want to control the message, right? I mean, they want to control.
6: Oppo.
4: Abigail Spanberger, who's governor of the Commonwealth of Virginia, blocked the AI engines from pulling from her campaign website, now from her governor's site. I believe that's true as of a couple weeks ago. She may have changed it. I don't understand why politicians are doing this, because I think this is going to be the new tool that listeners such as the one we just heard from are going to utilize in order to get actually nonpartisan, fair, in their own words, information about who's running.
6: Well, Mike just said, reminded me, I worked on a congressional campaign in the late 90s where the senior team had a huge debate about whether or not we should even have a website. And the people who were opposed to it said it was because why would we give our opponents such an easy platform for opposition research? Hmm. And I think a lot of candidates may be looking at AI in a similar way, right? Yeah. With simply a lack of understanding of how it's used and the benefit of it. Once upon a time, I would have said, follow your local news, because they're the ones who focus on these local races. But we have seen such a gutting of local news where they do not have the resources to focus on politics the way they once did, that it's just not as reliable in every market anymore. So I actually agree with Mike. I think AI is a big opportunity to get more information than you had access to before. But even just simple internet searches, if you're not ready to sign over everything to the robot overlords of AI yet, I think just doing some basic online research, there's a lot of information out there, but it's going to take work on your part. It's not going to be as simple. There's no central clearinghouse, particularly the further down the ballot you go.
0: All right. I love taking questions, and I hope all of you keep sending them. If you have a question you'd like us to take up on the show, record a voice memo if you can. Keep it to around 30 seconds and just shoot it to us at lrc@kcrw.org. Again, that email address, lrc@kcrw.org. Let's move to our left, right, and center rants and raves. And I want to start because this is sort of a follow-up to a response, Mo, that you gave to my rant recently. I was talking about being very frustrated by the question of whether we recline on airplanes anymore. You made the point that, like, just get a great travel pillow. Well, Mark from Sandy, Utah, wrote a question in and responded to you this way. Fine. Such a simple solution, except my wife and I have reviewed ratings and customer comments and have invested in up to perhaps a dozen, quote, really good travel pillows and either still can't go to sleep or, if successful, wake up with a kink in the neck that can last 4 days. So please, Mo, no teaser answers. What is the make and model of that really good travel pillow? And please do not mention the words Mike Lindell.
6: Look, I will take absolutely no responsibility for your own experience with travel pillows.
0: That's the teaser. They just want an answer.
6: No,
0: they want a company.
6: I'm going to give you my answer, but it sounds like this person has been very thorough in research, and maybe he's already tried the one. I swear by the, is it Cabo? Cabo? C-A-B-E-A-U is the brand.
0: It's your Evolution. Pillow. I don't know.
6: The Cabo Evolution, the S3 model.
0: Wow.
6: Of memory foam. And it's got the sides can shape to keep your neck upright. And what I love about it is the strap that connects it, that anchors it to the seat. Oh. So your head does not tilt forward when you're asleep. That's what used to always kill my neck. It has never failed me. If it fails you, I take no responsibility but this is what works for me.
0: Love it.
4: If I may, this does not solve the issue of somebody reclining into you. So if you want to solve that problem, you redirect the air nozzle that is above your seat and push it all the way forward so it blows on the back of their head, which will annoy them to the extent that they have to pull their seat back up.
0: Okay.
4: So I will solve the front side and Mo can solve the sleeping, reclining head side of this debate.
6: Mike and I are about to go into business as airplane sleep coaches for you. If you need help, Mike and I can develop a comprehensive strategy.
0: So get the Cabot. You don't recline. And if someone reclines into you, spray them with cold air until they are miserable and get away from you. That's amazing.
4: It works.
0: Yeah.
4: It works.
0: Okay. Well, I raved about this great listener question. Mike, do you have another rant or rave today, or do you just want to rave about the using the airflow of the weapon?
4: I do have a rave.
0: Okay.
4: I'm going to continue on the rave wave. My rave is about state fairs and county fairs.
0: Oh, I love that.
4: And your local agricultural fairs. I'm from Buffalo. Last week, the Erie County Fair got kicked off, second largest county fair in America. Over 1 million people go through this county fair. I'm up in Alaska today. And this week, the Alaska State Fair begins. This is a place where you can find great things like coolicles, which are Kool-Aid pickles, or deep-fried ranch dressing, which you should never use ranch dressing on a chicken wing. It should only be blue cheese, never ranch.
0: Agreed. Agree. Yes.
4: Yep. If you want to pop a deep-fried ranch dressing into your mouth, go to your local fair and you will find it. It's fun for the whole family. I hope these never die. I think this is pure Americana. So I am going to rave. I love county and state fairs.
0: I endorse that. My wife and I went to the Orange County Fair last year, and it had such a memorable day. And also, I'm going to endorse the only blue cheese dressing on wings. And it infuriates me when you order wings and you literally say, can you bring blue cheese? And they bring ranch. It's terrible. It changes the entire experience.
4: Totally.
0: Okay, Mo, take us home.
6: You guys may have seen a new ad out this week by the canned water company Liquid Death, which teamed up with the beer maker Garage Beer, which is part owned by NFL star Jason Kelce. The ad is Jason Kelce sitting on a toilet, filling a mason jar with his urine, then walking out into a meadow and singing a song with Liquid Death's mascot, a guy named Murder Man, asking Americans to mail their urine to an AI data center. Why? Because data centers need water. The chorus of the song they are singing is, let's pee on computers together to save humanity. But on their website, in the fine print, there's a line asking you to please not actually send your pee. Which means that they got far enough down this concept that the lawyers had to get involved.
0: I mean, yeah.
6: It's just so funny to me. Every company in America right now is trying to figure out how to keep their heads down when it comes to politics. These guys are going the opposite direction. They found the one thing in this country, one political issue that's uniting folks, data centers, and they're saying, let's pee on it. Maybe a case of where capitalism is actually embracing this populist sentiment we're in.
0: It's extraordinary that you got a deep thought out of that. Mike, did we just listen to a rant or a rave? I don't know.
6: You can take it how you want, guys.
4: Tell.
6: You can take it how you want.
4: All I could think of is that I am sure that Kelce puts ranch on his chicken wings.
0: His brother does too, probably.
4: Probably.
0: Yeah.
6: Wow.
0: And Taylor. They're probably all ranch.
6: They're probably all ranch
0: people.
6: What members of our audience are you alienating now?
0: I dare some of you out there to send in a defense of ranch dressing when it comes to Buffalo Wings. Mike, Mo, thanks a lot. Really enjoyed the conversation. Left, Right, and Center is produced by Leo Duran. Our executive producer is Arnie Seipel. The show is recorded by Mike Stark and mixed by Katie Gilchrist. Todd M. Simon composed our theme music. 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I'm David Green. 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

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My, what a rainy evening here in Haines. Perfect evening to just stay in and enjoy some alternate currents with me. I am DJ Jim. Back at the helm at my day job. The kids are back.

Kicking things off with The Cult from the album Love with Rain, which is a perfect perfect song for tonight because, boy, it's a wet one out there. So make sure you're careful if you're out walking, driving, however you're getting around. You're going to get wet. And we'll take a look at, well, just how long this is going to keep up. So if we look at the highway conditions, the Alaska Highway is reporting bare roads, and the Klondike Highway is also reporting bare roads, although it's foggy through White Pass. Blasting at the Rock Quarry at 6:30 p.m. with flaggers and a closure. Rock scaling 7 to 11 p.m. between 4.8 and 5.4 mile width, flaggers, and Haynes Highway bare roads roadwork between 20 and 25 mile, 5:30 a.m. to 5:30 p.m. Monday through Saturday with single lanes. Expect delays. And as I always love to add into the mix on the highway conditions is just a little reminder to please make sure you are careful out there and you are mindful of the workers, the flaggers, the road workers that are out there. They're doing a dangerous job. Please be aware of them. Please be mindful of them. Slow down. They're doing a tough job and it's risky and it's dangerous. They don't need dangerous drivers making it more difficult. Today's ferry was the Hubbard. Departed Haynes at 4:45 p.m. and it will return tomorrow and Sunday. It will arrive Haynes 11:45 a.m. departing Haynes at 4:45 p.m. bound

for Juno. High tide will be at 8:15 p.m. pretty soon, 13 and a half feet. Low tide will be at 3:45 a.m., 3.8 feet high at 10:46 a.m. again tomorrow, 11.3 feet. Still enjoying nice long days, 15 hours and 4 minutes of daylight today. And the sun, though, will be going down at 8:37 p.m., so our sunsets are coming a little bit early. And the sun will rise again at 5:35 a.m. Looking at local weather, Skagway tonight, showers, heavy rainfall possible, lows in the mid-50s. Tomorrow, Saturday, mostly cloudy, showers likely late, highs in the mid-60s, lows in the low 50s. And on Sunday, mostly cloudy, chance of showers, highs in the upper 60s, lows in the low 50s. For Haines, Deschutes-Clocquan in the Chilcot Valley, tonight, showers, heavy rainfall possible, lows in the low 50s. Tomorrow, Saturday, mostly cloudy, showers likely late, highs 59 to 65, lows around 50. And Sunday, to wrap up the weekend, the highs will be 57 to 63 and the lows will be around 50. Looking at the marine forecast, a front moving through southeast Alaska tonight brings 15-knot winds to central and northern inner channels and 25-knot winds to northern Lynn Canal. Another system moves into the Gulf Sunday, bringing moderate to fresh breezes and 5-foot seas. Summer breeze. It'll make you feel fine. Looking at the local water, small craft advisory through tomorrow, tonight, south wind 20 to 25 knots, and the seas will be 5 feet. Tomorrow, Saturday, south winds 25 knots, decreasing to 15 knots late. Seas 5 feet, subsiding to 3 feet. Sunday, southeast to north winds 10 knots, and the seas will be 2 feet or less. And this is Alternate Currents. My name is Jim. It's great to be back in the studio for a wonderful Friday night until 10 p.m. local time. So thank you for joining me on this cloudy, rainy evening. It's really, wow, I can't even see the mountains from the studio here. But it doesn't matter. I can see the music that I have lined up, and it should be a wonderful evening. So kick it off. Well, I guess we did kick it off with Ian Astbury and The Cult. I saw them live, actually. I saw them open for Billy Idol back when I was in high school. Opening for Billy Idol at the Philadelphia Spectrum, RIP Spectrum, legendary venue. Let's continue. This is U2.

step there.

And we had a double shot of Scratch Acid with Greatest Gift from the album The Greatest Gift. Or actually, that's the name of the compilation, which is the entire discography of one of my all-time favorite Austin, Texas bands, Scratch Acid, who members of which went on and formed another fantastic band, the Jesus Lizard. Yeah, we might have to hear a little something by them at some point. Why not? Oh, just, you know, the thoughts just sort of occur to me spontaneously. The double shot kicked off with their track Mary Had a Little Drug Problem, which was on, originally was on their Berserker EP, which I believe it was a small, I think it was maybe like, you know, 4 or 6 songs at the most, but also got, you know, kind of packaged together. So if you really would love to give someone the greatest gift, get them the, hit them to that entire discography known as The Greatest Gift by Scratch Acid. Kick things off with a double shot of the Bottle Surfers. We had Blind Man, which was on the PO'd CD. Definitely not one of their best. In fact, it was actually widely panned. It's just kind of a slapdash album of theirs. But that is actually, I think, a pretty top-notch track, which they frequently would play live. And from the Independent Worm Saloon album, which had a little bit of a breakthrough. Some of you might remember they actually had a video for Who Was in My Room last night, and it had a you know, some of their songs that they used to play a lot live, you know, like Strawberry and Edgar and stuff like that, but that was the track known as Tongue, which I think is a, you know, kind of a delightful little jangly tune of theirs, but it's got like that real rocking sound at the end. Yeah, and speaking of rocking, make sure you tune in to KHNS here tomorrow night at 8 o'clock, and your hosts will be Dan Henry and Robin Grace. They will review their favorite female singers of the last 50 years. So we'll be hearing, you know, fabulous singers like Joni Mitchell, Patti Smith, Brandi Carlile, Joan Osborne, and more. And they're calling it Our Favorite Girls on the Saturday Night Special, 8 to 10 tomorrow night, right here on KHNS. I love the Saturday Night Special. It's so great because it gets to really show off the creative side of the DJs who get to craft a, you know, kind of a thematic show. I've done quite a few myself, and I've always enjoyed putting it together. So it sounds like Dan and Robin have a really great show coming up tomorrow night that you just will not want to miss. Make sure you tune in tomorrow night at 8, and make sure you stay tuned in tonight on the Alternate Currents. Let's continue music with the Cowls from the Cunning Stunts album.

0: Oh, release the bats.
1: Yeah, you release them, Nick. Release the Bats from the Junkyard album by The Birthday Party. Before that, we heard Big Strong Boss by The Swans off of their nasty early, I guess, debut LP, Filth, where it was just like, it's just like clanging metal percussion and just raw, the raw roar of Michael Gira. Fantastic band that's still doing it, still around. I mean, now they're putting out these epic, massive, long orchestral albums. I mean, talk about a band that's just evolved over the years but hasn't lost a bit of its bite. And Big Strong Boss, it's probably the most accessible song on that album. Some of the other tracks, if I would have played, you would definitely, even the people that like can go along with some of my noisier taste, I hear the sound of radios click. I hear the sound of radios clicking off across the entire Lynn Canal area. And we kick things off with Walks Alone by the wacky, noisy, chaotic Cows from Minneapolis off of their Cunning Stunts album. Great album from that era, from such a great era, with just lots of post-punk noise and chaos. And the American Bald Eagle Foundation announces Natural History, Ecology, and Conservation of Himalayan Wildlife, a presentation by Dr. Salvador Lindo of the Wildlife Institute of India, tomorrow afternoon at 1 p.m. Everyone is welcome to learn about wildlife in one of the largest and most diverse mountain ranges on Earth. Should be a great talk. For questions, you can call the Bald Eagle Foundation at 766-3094. And the Haynes Pool is offering a lifeguarding class all day, August 29th and 30th, and September 5th and 6th. So there's about 6 hours of online content that you need to do before the course. And your deadline to register is tomorrow. Tomorrow, Saturday, in order to have a roster ahead of time. For more information and to register, contact Sydney at SWRAY, Sydney Ray, at haynes.ak.us, or you can call 314-2278. My name is Jim. Great to be back here in the studio for Alternate Currents. Let's continue the music. How about a little Polly Jean Harvey?

A little early Soundgarden there. Power Trip from Louder Than Love. First album I ever heard by them. I remember a friend of mine when I was in college brought that CD. Remember those? Brought that CD to our house and said, hey, you know, you should check this band out. They're kind of cool. Had no idea what they would turn into. They become, of course, obviously, you know, one of the gods of kind of up around this neck of the woods up here near the Pacific Northwest and that great Seattle sound. Love those bands. Well, almost all of them. There's one in particular everybody knows I cannot even tolerate in the least bit. And I'll leave them nameless because I don't want to alienate anybody in my audience if they happen to be fans of that train wreck of an awful band, Pearl Jam. Anyway. Before that, we heard Buena. That was the remastered version of the Cure for Pain album by Morphine. Great band. Had that kind of jazzy, sexy kind of sound going with them. But they, you know, had some real smooth. And it's really, really a shame. During a tour, the lead singer just unfortunately passed away. Just dropped out of a heart attack on stage. It's really... really, really sad demise for a really great band that had a really big kind of cult following. Kicked it off with PJ Harvey, 50 Foot Queenie off of the Rid of Me album. Probably my favorite PJ Harvey album, produced by, speaking of those no longer with us, the late, great Steve Albini, who put his signature production sound on that album. Really great from start to finish, but that one is definitely a rocker. The Alaska Arts Confluence invites everyone to their artist market this Tuesday, August 25th, noon to 4 p.m. in the Fort Seward Art Garden. Great little space here in Haines. 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New vendors are welcome. 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Great event. Bark Rangers in celebration of National Park Week and National Dog Day. Klondike Gold Rush National Historic Park welcomes pets and their people to become Bark Rangers. Get it? That's clever. This Wednesday, August 26th, 5 to 7 p.m. at the Moore House. Participants can go on a self-guided tour, learn about pet-friendly recreation on public lands, and earn tokens of recognition. 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More information is up at nps.gov/KLGO on the calendar. And this is a reminder that if you have any listener personals is your space for sharing personal messages throughout the Upper Lynn Canal and beyond. 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Easy to remember. 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Also, 766-2020 or 983-2853. And my name is Jim, and this is Alternate Currents. I'm happy to be here on this kind of, I don't want to say dreary, because I like the rain. I think it gives a sort of just kind of fresh, kind of fresh feel to the air. We kind of needed the rain. I haven't really gotten that much over the summer. So, but summer's winding down, but we still got some summertime, and we still have Alternate Currents here on Friday evenings. So let's continue with the Liars.

Mississippi Breaks by Mule off the self-titled first album. They had two albums. They had the self-titled and then an album called If I Don't Six. Little Ann Arbor, Michigan trio there. I love that jangly, raw, kind of rough sound, especially under the leadership of that snarling P.W. Long, who would go on and do some pretty cool solo work, a little more on that with that beer drinking blue collar countryside. And Mule had, there was an interesting kind of history there. He was members of this band called the Laughing Hyenas, became part of that. And I think Jim Kimball, one of the members of Mule, actually sadly just passed away. I just saw last year. So man, a lot of these great people from the alternative scene. And, yeah, Laughing Hyenas. I was in a band that opened for the Laughing Hyenas, and we blew them off the stage. Ha ha! Right, Alan? Started with a double shot of the Liars. So I feel like we're doing kind of almost like memorial tributes, because Jeff Connolly, the leader from the, you know, lead singer, I think he was the organ player too, of the Liars, he sadly just passed away recently. They were a great Boston garage rock band, but had like kind of definitely a little bit of a soulful side. So you kind of heard both sides of the multi-talented Boston band Liars. We heard Help You Anne from the On Fire Liars album, but we kicked it off with the very Otis Redding-esque

in Skagway with our station identification. We've got another hour of Alternate Currents. My name is Jim. Thanks for joining me here on this lovely Friday evening. And so I think, you know what should, what would go good right now at the top of the hour? How about a double shot of Mission of Burma here on KHNS?

Helios Creed, Lactating Purple, the title track from Lactating Purple, one of my favorite guitar players of all time. Mountain of a man, Helios Creed. I think that's why he's such a great guitar player. When you stand next to him, which I did. In fact, I actually hung out with him for a bunch, actually, but he was touring Philadelphia with the most recent, or at the time, the most recent incarnation of his band, Chrome. Just kind of hanging out outside the spot, the North Star, another RIP space in Philadelphia. They got a lot of great bands. And man, he's just a big dude. He's got like these huge hands, and just enabled him to, play some really incredible guitar licks, and really, really super nice guy too. He was just, fun to hang out with. Heard he's actually been having some little struggles, little health issues there. So he might have a GoFundMe. So if you're a fan of Chrome or Helios Creed, help the guy out. Kick things off with a double track off of the Versus album by MOB, Mission of Burma. We heard Trem 2 and Micah. Great band, Mission of Burma. And kicking it with a few Boston bands, actually, here tonight on Alternate Currents on KHNS. A little reminder that roadwork on State Street in Skagway will resume this Wednesday, August 26th. And they're hoping to get the work done by Labor Day, but there will be side street closures, sidewalk closures, and noise and bright lights during the night work hours. The most accurate information on daily closures is on the message boards in the work area. If you have any questions, call 907-419-9081. And the Haynes Search Clinic announces their wellness fair will be next Saturday, August 29th, 8 a.m. to noon in the elementary school gym. Yay, my workplace. And this event features blood tests, hearing, vision screenings, health and wellness resources, plus the chance to win a bicycle. Great little raffle, little prize that they're raffling, and you can pre-register. It's recommended for the blood tests. So if you have questions or to register, email kjohnson1, all lowercase, kjohnson1 at search. And we know that is spelled SEARHC.org. kjohnson1 at search.org. Or you can visit search, SEARHC.org. And we are continuing with, I was really enjoying listening to Helios doing his solo work, which he put out, a lot of work from. But let's, keep in mind that we know Helios Creed from his band, the legendary Bay Area noise merchants Chrome. So how about a little Chrome? How about Third from the Sun from the album Third from the Sun here on KHNS?

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You will find me if you want me in the garden, unless it's pouring down with rain. You will find me if you want me in the garden, unless it's pouring down with rain. You will find me if you want me in the garden, unless it's pouring.

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You will find me if you want me in the garden, unless it's pouring down with rain.

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You will find

Oh yeah, Rob Zombie with White Zombie off of La Sexorcisto, Devil Music. Great song. Excuse me. Love that song, Thunderkiss 65. And what a great video that is too. Oh, every time that video would come on, we would just crank it up. Back when watching that on that little TV we had in our little house in the Kensington neighborhood back in Philly, my old housemate and bandmate Alan and I were just reminiscing about that time there. What did we pay? We had a 4-bedroom house, $475 a month. Man, I'll tell you, boy, that was back when that neighborhood had seen better days. But it was a great place for a bunch of lazy slacker dudes to be slumming back in. I guess that was what, about 93? Yeah, it was 93, because I remember we saw Joe Carter hit that World Series winning home run and demolished our beloved Philadelphia Phillies, man. Little trip down memory lane. And just saw that house listed. We were kind of passing around. Somebody bought that one-time slummy dump for like $380,000 a couple years ago, man. And we should have all pitched in and invested in that place. I don't know. Maybe Howard Bernstein would have sold it to us or something. But hey, you know, missed opportunities. Isn't that what life is all about? And for me, actually, life is all about great music, including The Gardened, which we heard, kind of a slow jam, if that term applies, to Einstürzende Neubauten from the Under Neue album, one of their later efforts. Definitely, I really wanted to hear a Neubauten song, but I mean, you know, so much of their early catalog that I really love is, I don't know, a little on the abrasive side. I mean, unless you want to hear lots of, you know, screeching, wailing, clanging metal, which I love. Love that band. One of my all-time favorites. Talk about an amazing live act. And they're still at it all these years later. Blixa Bargeld and Einstürzende Neubauten from Germany. Third from the Sun title track from Chrome, featuring the aforementioned guitar virtuoso and Bay Area noise legend Helios Creed fronting that group. And probably continue. He is Chrome, basically. And he's brought in and you know, gone through many musicians that have earned the honor of being able to say that they were a member of Chrome. But the steadfast member, of course, is the legendary Helios Creed. Take another look at the weather. Skagway tonight, showers, heavy rainfall possible, lows in the mid-50s. Saturday, mostly cloudy, showers likely late, highs in the mid-60s, lows in the low 50s. And Sunday, mostly cloudy, chance of showers, highs in the upper 60s, lows in the low 50s. Taking a look at the weather where I'm joining you from live this evening, the Haines, Deshu, Klukwan, and Chilkat Valley. Tonight, we're going to keep having showers, heavy rainfall possible, lows in the low 50s. It was a rainy one today. I had to put my rain gear on to trudge on down here to the studio. Tomorrow, mostly cloudy, showers likely late, highs 59 to 65, lows around 50. And Sunday, showers likely, highs 57 to 63, lows around 50. And the marine forecast, there's a front moving through southeast Alaska tonight, and it will bring 15-knot winds to central and northern inner channels and 25-knot winds to northern Lynn Canal. Another system will be moving into the Gulf on Sunday, bringing moderate to fresh breezes and 5-foot seas. Doesn't that sound delightful? Fresh breezes. We still got some time. I've got almost another half an hour to be here with you on Alternate Currents here at KHNS. I've been really enjoying it. We'll love every show I get a chance to do, but I really especially like doing Alternate Currents because I get to just go absolutely off the wall. I don't have to keep myself constrained. I can just play all the great, noisy, loud, fun, screeching, nutty music that I grew up with and still continue to love, such as the Melvins here on KHNS.

Sonic Youth, Death Valley 69 from their second full-length album, Bad Moon Rising, which came out, wow, like over 40 years ago. Came out in 1985. And that is the legendary Lydia Lunch that you hear singing along with Mr. Thurston Moore on that song to close that album out. A little early work from Sonic Youth. Man, I was just that was also the era when Bob Burt was on the drums before he was replaced by Steve Shelley, who would see them through all the way. The young one, Steve Shelley, he's only in his early 60s. I said Kim Gordon, God love her, she's like 73 now. Lee Ronaldo is 70. Ah, boy, I'll tell you, us Gen X hipsters are getting old. Oh, boy. But we still rock out, just like we rock out to the Melvins that we heard a double shot of from a couple of their earlier albums that I really enjoyed. We heard Bar X, The Rocking M from the Stag album. Great song. And it has, you know, that song has like one of my all-time favorite trombone solos in it. And we kicked it off with Hooch by the Melvins. That was off the Houdini album. A lot of Melvins fans here in Haynes, which is awesome. In fact, mutual love of the Melvins and other bands was how I actually, you know, made some of my earliest friends here in Haynes. I was at a local establishment and someone came in and popped the Melvins on the jukebox. Not your typical, the juke. When you hear the jukebox, you always figure, somebody's gonna put like Piano Man on or something. But somebody kicked some Melvins on there, and I was like, oh yeah, and I started singing along. And somebody noticed. They were like, hey, that guy's over there, he's actually singing along with us, and he just kind of made friends. You know, music bringing the world together, and bringing me, Jim, your illustrious DJ for Alternate Currents here tonight, and we still do have a few minutes left on Alternate Currents, so why not? Let's try to get a couple more tunes in here like our good pal Tom Waits on KHNS.

Oh yeah, Electric Wizard. The opening track from the Dope Throne album, Venom Sabbathy. Love that band. So heavy. Doing that vintage Sabbath sound. We heard Winona's Big Brown Beaver by Primus and All Chickened Out by Cherubs. And we heard Singapore from the Rain Dogs, Tom Waits album. I want to thank everybody for joining me for Alternate Currents. And looking forward to getting back in the studio at my absolute closest opportunity. And you are listening to KHNS Haynes, Skagway, and Kluckwan at 102.3 in Haynes and Kluckwan and 91.9 in Skagway. Thanks for joining me, everybody. Hope to see you again real soon. Have a great night.

Alaska's own Matt Hopper with a tune from his latest record. We kicked off the show with Supergirl from the album Blowin' Gold. And if you're a Matt Hopper fan, you can check out his latest visit to the show. That interview is up on the Alaska's Fresh Catch Interview Archive on SoundCloud. And I know it's a little bit too early to call it, but Blowin' Gold might be my favorite album of 2026. And at the very least, it's sitting on top of the stack right now. And hey, welcome to the show. This is Alaska's Fresh Catch. My name's Dave, and I'm here to bring you some of the best new music from Alaska and beyond. And, you know, like it or not, summer is almost over, but this week I have an all-music episode to help keep your toes tapping as we enjoy what we got left. And coming your way this hour, we're going to hear from some more Alaskan groups like Sundog, The Heists coming out of Juneau, and Christina Napoleon. Plus, this week we also have a lot of duos on the show. The Heists are a duo, so are Royal Blood, Howdy, and this next band, Fatalis. Now, it's the duo of David Petillo of Strange Magic and Chilean-American singer Kaylin Coast. This is their new single, It's Voices, here on Alaska's Fresh Catch.

That was Texas duo Howdy, stylized as H-O-V-V-D-Y. That was What I Had from their album Big World, which just dropped here last Friday. Taking a quick jaunt to the north coast of Australia for a chill tune from Babe Rainbow. That was Waterfall from their album Acid and Honey, which is out now. And at the top, the duo of David Petillo and Kaylin Coast. That was Fatales, their brand new single, Voices. And you're tuned into an all-music episode of Alaska's Fresh Catch this week. Still to come, we're going to head down to Juneau and hear a new one from The Heists. I have Sierra Farrell exploring some 60s Memphis sounds. But first, here is the Seattle-born band The Head and the Heart. They're covering a song from the great Loudon Wainwright III. This is their take on The Swimming Song on Alaska's Fresh Catch.

Nice little three-song set for you here, ending it in Juno with the duo of the Heists. You may have seen them at Salmon Fest, but they also have their album release show happening on September 12th at the legendary Crystal Saloon in Juno. We heard Seasons Turn from those guys. Sarah Farrell in the middle with Trying to Love You, and at the top, The Head and the Heart, covering Loudon Wainwright III's song, The Swimming Song. A lot more to come here on Alaska's Fresh Catch. In this next set, we're heading to Arizona to hear from the indie trio The Swaves, plus a brand new track from Anchorage's Christina Napoleon. But first, it's Tyler Ballgame kicking it off with Live It Down here on Alaska's Fresh Catch.

Arizona indie trio The Sways ending that set. That track was featured on their debut EP. We heard Someday We Will Dream About Today. Anchorage musician Christina Napoleon right in the middle of that set with her brand new song Camden. And if you want to catch her live, she's playing the State Fair this Friday at the Heritage Stage at 1 p.m. and then again at Hearth Artisan Pizza September 3rd. Tyler Ballgame kicking off that set with a tune from his debut album from early this year. We heard Live It Down. And if you're just joining us, you're tuned in to Alaska's Fresh Catch, and we're going to switch it up a bit and turn the dial up. Now, maybe not all the way to 11 per se, but we're definitely going to be leaning into the rock for this next long set of music. And we're starting off with the latest from Social Distortion. Here's their new single called Tonight on Alaska's Fresh Catch.

local circuit. Played twice at the county fair. And the second time, Ben, our friend who worked the business, and said a guy from a label was there. There were two more like him at the next show, staring us down like hawks. And there was love in the air, and all the money was there, and we were going on tour with Candlebox.

That was the band The Mountain Goats bringing home a nice long set of music here on Alaska's Fresh Catch as we wrap up the show this week. That was their song Candlebox from their new album Days. And what's kind of funny is the song was about a fictional band that got their big break opening for Candlebox. But now, actually, the Mountain Goats are going to open for Candlebox. I guess the lead singer, John Darnielle, sang that fantasy into reality. So there you go, the Mountain Goats. Coming out of D.C., we heard Oh He Dead. And they have a new album coming out September 25th called Vertigo. We heard The Weight off of that. Before Oh He Dead, we heard from Anchorage trio Sundog. I played you their latest single, Underwater. Royal Blood chiming in before that with 10 Over 10. That British duo of Mike Kerr and Ben Thatcher are dropping a new 10-song album called Dead Company November 13th. And at the top, the new single from Social Distortion called Tonight. All right, my friends. Well, my name's Dave. It's been an absolute pleasure, as always. Thank you for hanging out with me and the music here on Alaska's Fresh Catch. You can follow us on Instagram at AKFreshCatch, a great place to see what you missed, what's coming up, or to reach out to the show. And a big thank you, as always, to all of our friends who listen on KCAW Sitka, on KRNN Juneau, on KSTK Wrangell, on KTNA Talkeetna, on KHNS Haynes, on KMXT Kodiak, on KFSK Petersburg, on KUAC Fairbanks, on KUCB on Alaska, on KBRW Barrow, on CJUC The Juice in Whitehorse. Shout out to everyone holding it down on the west side, listening on KNOM Nome, and of course a big what's up to the homies, listening on KNBA Anchorage and in the Mattsu Valley. Now this week I'm leaving you with a band I couldn't quite find a place for in the rest of the show. It's Irish indie rockers The Merry Wallopers. These guys have a new album coming out mid-September called Paddy Wackery, and I enjoyed this song, so I wanted to share it with you as well. So here's a new one from The Merry Wallopers. It's Kit Kat Club. And my friends, remember, take care of yourselves, take care of each other, support your local music scene, and I'll see you guys next week.

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Coming up in this hour, we've got music from Cheryl Bear, Kaylee Jade, Brandon Solomon, Brett Thomas Dibo, Diet, and much more. Stay with us.

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Raven Gunadukta and Shoshona Kish of the band Digging Roots are a dynamic husband and wife team. 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From the album For the Light, this is Digging Roots with Sunshine.

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1: When I approach a new project, I frequently start off by saying, my intention is to honor you. My intention is when we create a photograph, when we create an image together or a project, when you look at that image, I want you to feel good about yourself. I want you to feel like you're representing yourself and your family and your people in a good way. I'm very mindful of angles, of lighting, all these different nuances that go into creating an image really can change our perception of somebody. And so it just goes back to that honoring. And regardless of, you know, where I am, regardless of socioeconomic status, regardless of some of the tools that I have, there are times that I'm very fortunate to work with very expensive tools. And there are times that I don't have them and there's no budget for it. But that doesn't mean I can't lead with that intention of wanting to honor somebody. And I'm very careful with that. I'm very mindful of that.
0: 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I hope you enjoyed that clip into our new podcast. Check it out and let us know what you think. Before that, we heard music from Kaylee Jade with Years Ago off her EP Years Ago. Hey Cousin from Cheryl Bear. And we opened with Sunshine from Digging Roots. That's off their 2014 album For the Light. Now this is Brandon Solomon with Reservation Line.

From Kaylee Cardinal, that's The Devil is a Blue-Eyed Man. Before that, Brent Thomas Dibo with Crying Over You. Walk Away from Brandy Vezina. And Brandon Solomon with Reservation Line. We've got more music coming up. 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

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We'd love to hear your music, or if you're fans of an Indigenous artist out there, we'd love to hear it. Thanks for staying with us, or if you're just tuning in, welcome to the show. From Dayette, this is We're Still Here.

Music there from Coalition with Cry. Charlie Lowry with Go Wild. From the album Long Time Leaving, we heard The Slaughter from Krista Couture. And We're Still Here from Diet. Now, this is Good Morning Helen with Beyond the Pines.

The hallucination. The human beings. The people. See the spiritual in the natural through sense and feeling. Everything is related. All the things of earth and in the sky have spirit. Everything is sacred. Confronted by the alien nation, the subjects and the citizens see the material religions through trauma and numb. Nothing is related. All the things of the earth and in the sky have energy to be exploited. Even themselves, mining their spirits into souls sold. Into nothing is sacred, not even their self. The Ally Nation, Alien Nation.

A Tribe Called Red featuring John Trudell, Lito Pimenta, and Tanya Tagak with Ally Nation off the album We Are the Hallucination. Before that, Yippee from Cherokee Rose and Beyond the Pines from Good Morning Helen. 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

Cree singer Melody MacArthur's newest single, Roses Never Fade, is inspired by the gospel hymn, Where the Roses Never Fade. It came out February 23rd, and it is a sneak peek of her highly anticipated latest album, The Gospel Truth. It was written during a major life transition after 4 years of touring, exploring themes of addiction, affliction, healing, and reclaiming her authentic voice. All great reasons that I love Melody MacArthur, and it's a great way to start our hour on the mainstream. I'm Brett Mabee, and I'm so excited for you to be joining me, hopefully for the entire hour. Pretty please. But of course, I understand you might just be in and out for a second. We're all way too busy in this postmodern digital age. But the good news is, and the silver lining is, that there are ways to take me and these great songs with you wherever you go. So be sure to bookmark mainstreamradio.net for quick and easy access. Before our time listening together is up, we'll be hearing from the likes of Peter Gabriel, also Boney James, one from Vampire Doo-Wop, and in this first block, Cusk, but not before introducing Katrina Ford's newest single, Transcending Into the Library. It's a July 23rd release that's a hybrid sort of song built around hope and cosmic escape. It's her first new material since her 2024 solo debut, Heart. So without further ado, let me know what you think about this single. I'll be back with details as to how to stay in touch on the mainstream. I surrender.

0: from the top, from the tippy top.
1: 1876 with A-OK featuring Sober Junkie today on the mainstream. Before that was Cusk with Doom's Banjo, a part of the band's newest self-titled EP. And for the first time, we enjoyed Katrina Ford's Transcending, her July 23rd single that we officially got into the library. If you're only just now arriving, you're listening to The Mainstream. 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And again, The Mainstream is just one reason to go check things out there. 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So again, go check things out there. There are a lot of ways to get your mainstream fix. And yeah, I do understand that mainstream is still a little bit of a four-letter word for many people, myself included. But again, I think that's a reason to tackle this here challenge. So thank you for joining me. Before this hour's up, Peter Gabriel, also the latest from U2, a new one from my friend Jay Lee Wolf, the talented Cree Métis singer-songwriter up in Canada. And we're going to get some folk into this set with this one from Jesse Wells' newest album, Masks Off. Produced by Eddie Spear, who is a Zach Bryan collaborator, this is one of 11 standout tracks that are pretty fiery, to say the least. It's Won't You Come Out Tonight, a recent addition into the rotation and a great way to keep this hour going.

You're listening to The Mainstream, and I'm Brett Mabee. If you're just now getting here, we're at the halfway point, and before going any further, a shout-out to friends who were dialed into KPPS LPFM on the dial at 97.5 in and around St. Louis Park. A friendly reminder that should you have to step away from listening, check out your own station's live stream capabilities. And I do understand that we have our own personally curated playlist, but that's safe and boring. You want to shake things up a little bit, which is perhaps one of the reasons why you're here. I take so much joy in helping to reimagine what this kind of a scene can look like, particularly as it pertains to indigenous representation. Got Nick the Native coming up before the hour's through. Also, everybody's favorite, Trixie Mattel. Right now, we're getting back into the half with this one from U2. Their Street of Dreams single was released July 7th. It's the first sneak peek of their upcoming studio album. The single release coincided with their new film screening, Ballroom Boom, which premiered at Galway Film Fled. It's a part of the band's ongoing multimedia rollout for their new release, so be sure to check all of this out. In the meantime, it's Street of Dreams getting us back into this block on the mainstream.

Check the blues. Sometimes flows. I try to love all times that change. Late and raves. 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I tell skillers, expert ease of hurting feels. Slippy heels, met heel, break deals. Still wheeling, tracker, hacker, clever, clapper. No walls, never, no wall at all. Walk smaller, smaller. More crawl, floor, busted backwards, off to down, floor. Paces, waste, paper, thin, thin, skin, thin. Busted backwards, off to down, floor. Paces, waste, paper, thin, thin, skin, thin. Why don't you not never know? You are yes man, a scammer, such a stammer, hammer. You are yes man. You are yes man, scammer, stammer, such a hammer, holding on to you. No, you know, you know, you don't know you are at all. Never so clever, to never so clever, it's not nice to pay price, don't know. School door, bouncing, punting, worthless, worthless. And lessons learned, which you have not earned. Any place, haste, the space that you don't care, cause I don't care. Don't share. I never including me out, cause I don't care. You don't share.

Which is Queenless King from the album of the same name today on your new favorite show. We also heard Boney James' Slide, an earlier addition into the rotation, and the Rutted Columns' Scammer, and it was U2's Street of Dreams, a recent song that we got into the library that kicked off the second half. I say we do this again. What do you think about that? Again, I'll try and keep the quirky dad jokes to a minimum, but as always, there's a lot of great music here, and that's why we're all gathered around this here radio show. 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Box 252, Salamanca, New York 14779. That's a lot to remember. 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Jaylee Wolf is our second new addition into the rotation. She's one of the most powerful singers on the scene. I truly say that her single Child of the Government really helped to spark an important international conversation about the legacy of the boarding school generation that many people, including my own grandparents, faced in both the U.S. and Canada. She's continuing on right now with her latest single, Blood Orange. Let me know what you think about it. Be good to yourself and each other. And join me again here soon for another engaging hour on the mainstream.

KHNS, Haynes, Skagway, and Cluckwan, serving the Upper Lynn Canal since 1980. We are your source for news, entertainment, and information 24 hours a day, 365 days a year. 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

0: Travel with Rick Steves is produced at Rick Steves Europe in Edmonds, Washington, by Tim Tatton, Casimir Hall, and Donna Bardsley. Andrew Wakeling and Sherry Court upload the shows to our website. 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

0: My grandmother had a saying that I've thought about recently, and it was, wanton waste will lead to woeful want.
1: We have a painting term called a holiday. When you're applying paint, often with a roller, if you apply the paint a little bit unevenly with your weight, like weight distribution is a bit uneven, it'll cause a little bit of a line of drip, of excess paint to drip.
2: And so he would use this word for things that would be stuck in things. Typically, if you had something stuck in your teeth, he would say, you know, ew, ick and packy.
3: Coming up next on Away With Words.
4: Well, I powdered it.

0: 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The race organisers haven't commented.
1: BBC News.
2: You're listening to Away With Words, the show about language and how we use it. I'm Grant Barrett.
3: And I'm Martha Barnett. And I've chanced upon a handy word for that awful mess of cables under my desk. The German word for that is Kabelsalat.
2: A cable salad.
3: Exactly.
2: Or given your choice of operating system, maybe apple salad.
3: It's a mess under there. I'm sure you have the same problem, Grant.
2: Or apple spaghetti.
3: Yeah, some people do call it cable spaghetti.
2: Cable spaghetti.
3: Yeah.
2: Highway spaghetti is a name for a really complicated interchange.
3: Mm-hmm. Yeah, yeah. There's Spaghetti Junction in Louisville. There's another Japanese term for this that translates as octopus leg wire, takawashi hisen. And I gather that sometimes electricians call a mess of wires like that a snake's honeymoon.
2: Snake's honeymoon. Ooh, yeah. That's nice. Well, we'd love to hear your funny names for those oh-no moments. Give us a call about that or anything related to language in your life. Language is everywhere. 877-929-9673 is toll-free throughout the United States and Canada. 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
4: Hey there, this is William. You can call me Will. I'm calling from Dallas, Fort Worth, and I got a question for you guys.
2: Hi, Will. Welcome to the show.
3: Hey, Will.
2: What are you thinking about?
4: So, little bit of a story. My boyfriend and I, we're getting into an argument. I'm originally from California. He grew up in Texas. And one day I was trying to give him directions to, you know, go to a show or a store or something. I forget. But the point is I was saying, oh, you're going to want to take the 15 to get to the store. And he looked at me all crazy, and he's like, what do you mean? I'm like, yeah, no, you just take the 15 on to the north. You know, you go south, and it'll give him all the directions. And he stops, and he goes, no, no, no. Why did you put the in front of the highway? I've never heard anybody do that before. And we're still arguing about this. I put the in front of highway numbers, and he doesn't. Everybody that I know in California does it, but nobody knows that thing in Texas. And I just want to know, is there an origin to this? Is it a regional thing? Like, what's going on there?
2: Yes and yes. What? And I'm guessing you're from Southern California, Will.
4: Oh, yes, I am in the sunny town of Temecula.
2: Temecula,
3: oh, Temecula,
2: sure.
3: Temecula, just north of San Diego. Yes.
2: Wine country, hot air balloons.
3: And you're right to suspect that there is some history behind these differences, as often happens with language, and specifically the history of freeways in the United States and in Southern California. You know, most places in the U.S. didn't start getting highways until 1956 under the Eisenhower administration, or interstate highways anyway. But 16 years earlier, California opened the first freeway in the West that connected L.A. and Pasadena. It was called the Arroyo Seco Parkway, and then later the Pasadena Freeway. And here in San Diego, just south of Temecula, going west to east from the coast, you first had the Ocean Beach Freeway, and then east of that you had the Mission Valley Freeway. And then in 1964, like elsewhere around the country, California started using numbers instead of words. So the Ocean Beach Freeway and the Mission Valley Freeway became part of Interstate 8, which stretches on into Arizona. And here, old habits died hard, and people held on to the. And in the same way, the Montgomery Freeway coming up from the border with Mexico goes through San Diego and turned into the San Diego Freeway and continues north. And now here in Southern California, we call it the 5. And there are a few other places around the country that also use the. They do that in the Phoenix area and also in Buffalo, New York, which is probably influenced by Ontario, which is very near there, because you'll see that in Canada as well. So people hang on to that the because of history in part. And then things just arise independently, right, Grant? I mean, they do this in the UK, in parts of the UK
2: Ireland
3: as well.
2: And England, people would talk about taking the

0: M1 to go someplace.
1: Mm-hmm.
2: Mm-hmm. Huh. That is so, because I suspected that it was a regional thing, considering that when I would bring it up to my Texas friends, they also looked at me in such bewilderment, too. It's really cool that there is such a long history with that. That is really cool.
1: How do you and your boyfriend resolve this dispute?
2: It has yet to be resolved.
1: Oh, my.
2: One of the reasons. This is one of the reasons why I decided to reach out, so we could get some information on this.
1: Oh, boy.
0: Well, if you want to laugh together about it, Saturday Night Live did some very hilarious skits called The Californians, and they poke tremendous fun.
2: Oh, I love that sketch.
0: Yeah, just watch those together, and if you can poke a little fun at yourself, Will, he will probably be just dying with tears because they're hilarious. And they do make fun of the way Californians give directions with the freeways. So maybe that's a way to diffuse the tension over saying the 15 or the 5.
2: Oh, my God. That's really great. I'm glad that I now have some, you know, ammo to give an argument back to him.
1: Well, yeah, some information maybe. Or maybe you just both move back to Southern California. What about that?
2: Oh, well, hey, we just visited, took a tour on all the wines. He loves it.
0: Oh, yeah, I'm sure.
1: There you
0: go. All right, well, take care, Will. Give our best to your boyfriend.
2: All right, thank you so much. Bye-bye.
0: Bye-bye.
1: Thanks, Will.
0: We know that you have these little ongoing arguments about language with your significant other or your loved ones. We would love to help you sort it out. 877-929-9673 is toll-free in the United States and Canada. And, you know, we have numbers for Mexico, the UK, and anywhere in the world on our website. Just go to waywardradio.org/contact.
1: If you know somebody with a 20th birthday coming up, you're going to want to tuck this word away. It's vigesimal. That's V-I-G-E-S-I-M-A-L, vigesimal.
0: Oh, yeah. That was the word of the day for the Dictionary.com app recently.
1: Oh, was it?
0: Yeah, it was.
1: Oh.
0: That means related to 20.
1: Yeah, having to do with the number 20. It goes back to Latin vigesimus, which is related to Spanish veinte, meaning 20, and of course also in French.
0: Oh, yeah, that's a wonderful word, because it seems like it should be a part of the body, like it relates to like the length of the short intestine or something, right? Doesn't it feel biological?
1: It absolutely does. Yes, he had a vigesimal whatever.
0: My vigesimal intestine or my vigesimal, like maybe it describes the twists and turns of the bumps on the brain or something, the crevices of the cerebellum. I have no idea.
1: It does. It sounds very technical, but I guess you could use it for, you know, if you're talking about 4 score and 7 years ago, that's a vigesimal phrasing.
0: Yeah.
1: Or, you know.
0: The vigesimal anniversary of the of a institution or a person.
1: Mm-hmm. Yeah, we got a little ways to go before the radio show gets to our vigesimal anniversary, but
0: yeah,
1: I'm
0: that's
1: looking
0: true.
1: Forward to it.
0: Yeah, give us a call, 877-929-9673. Hey, that's toll-free in the United States and Canada. We love hearing from our Canadian listeners.
1: Hello, you have a way with words.
3: Hi, Martha, how's it going? Guy Leffel. Well, in the Upper Peninsula, you got a dialect. It's like if you want to say, if you want to go like downtown, nobody says that, you say downtown. And whenever we play baseball, it's like, you know, you'd ask somebody, I got a hit the other day. Well, how did you do? How was it? And they go, well, I powdered it. That translates not only to hitting, but to pitching. It's like
0: yeah.
3: If you talk to a pitcher, you know, you threw a really fast pitch. Well, how fast was the pitch? Well, I powdered it. And so I just, I don't know if you've heard that the powdered, it goes in a lot of, it has a lot of different possibilities.
0: Mm-hmm. Yeah, that's classic. That goes back at least to the early 20th century. That's a great term. The idea being here that the ball moves so fast, it was like it was fired by black powder, like from a cannon
3: yeah.
0: or from a gun. Yeah. Although some people think, at least when the pitcher powders it, maybe it's because the catcher's mitt throws off waves of dust. But I think it's more likely that it's like it was fired by black powder. And it might be related to older expressions like fireball or to throw smoke, which also mean fastball.
3: I'll be daggone.
0: You ever heard of throwing smoke? That also means powerful pitching.
3: That's enlightening.
0: Yeah, it's a good one, right? You know, by the way, if you're a huge baseball fan, the book for you, Guy, is Dixon's Baseball Dictionary. Paul Dixon's Baseball Dictionary.
3: I really appreciate talking to you guys again, Mike. And also to devote this talking to you to Dick Burrows in town. He just passed away. He was the guy, the voice of baseball in Escanaba, the voice of football, the voice of everything. And he's just such a brilliant man. But he was an English teacher. He taught everybody how to talk. And my dad was an English teacher at the college. And it's just great. The appreciation for English that you guys help provide is just beyond words. Just $1 million.
0: Respect to the man, then. Well, Guy, we appreciate the shout out to a leader and a legend. And we thank you for your entertainment. Take care of yourself.
3: You got it, Grand Martha. Pleasure to talk to you.
0: Be well.
1: Great talking
0: Bye-bye.
1: With you, Guy. Bye-bye. What's the word or phrase you're wondering about? Call us, 877-929-9673. You know, sometimes you read a line in a book and it just keeps coming back to you and coming back to you. And this happened to me recently with the book Super Infinite by Catherine Rundell. That is the one about the poet John Donne. There's a line that I particularly love from that, and it keeps coming back to me when I'm out walking the dog. She writes, "Donne saw, analyzed, lived alongside, even saluted corruption and death. He was often hopeless, often despairing, and yet still he insisted at the very end, 'It is an astonishment to be alive, and it behooves you to be astonished.'" And it's that last part. It is an astonishment to be alive, and it behooves you to be astonished. That just, you know,
0: I
1: you got to be present.
0: Yeah. But I do like the part about saluting, what was that, saluting death and...
1: Saluted corruption and death.
0: Corruption and death, because they are a part of that experience, both
1: the
0: positive and the negative. But yeah, why don't we wake up every day astonished that we have one more day upon this earth?
1: Yes, yes.
0: And we've created these entertainments for ourselves, and we invite listeners to be a part of this entertainment. Enjoy this astonishment with us, these things that we've created, words on a page where we tell stories to each other. And you can be a part of it, 877-929-9673.
1: More about what you say and why you say it. Stick around for more of A Way with Words.

0: You're listening to Away with Words, the show about language and how we use it. I'm Grant Barrett.
1: And I'm Martha Barnett. And joining us now is our quiz guy, John Chinesky. Hey, John.
2: Hey, Martha. Hey, Grant.
0: Hey, buddy. What's up?
2: Hey, well, you know, I just got here, but I'm going to take off. Just kidding. What I mean is this, we're going to do takeoffs. We've done this before. These are called takeoffs. That's where we take off the first letter of a word to get another word, right?
1: Mm-hmm. Okay.
2: Now, this time, we're only going to make two words by taking the letter D from the start of a word. Only D this time, okay? For example, if I said that my sound equipment had been damaged in the flood, that would clue the words damp and amp.
1: Aha.
2: Okay?
0: Gotcha.
2: Now, remember,
0: okay.
2: The two words will always rhyme. We're not going to do any devil and evil. It's always going to be a rhyme. Dad and ad, like that. Got it?
0: Got it.
1: Okay.
2: Good. Let's see what these clues clue. I say, my false shirt front has become disgusting.
1: My dicky has become icky.
2: Dicky and icky. That's very good. And if that wasn't enough, my lacy decorative mat has become rather oleaginous.
0: My oily doily.
2: Oily doily, yes. And this lifeboat is no better. It's watertight, yes, but there's a breeze coming in through this crack in the canopy.
0: A rift, drift, rift? I don't know.
2: Close. Change the vowel and
1: draft,
2: you've got it.
1: Draft, raft,
2: yes. Now this, it's what the gutters on my rooftop do.
0: Drain rain.
2: They drain rain, yes. Oh, this small baked good is quite amusing.
0: Not dinner roll.
2: So close.
1: Really?
0: Really?
2: This small baked good is so
0: humorous. Oh, a droll roll.
2: Oh, it's so droll.
0: Oh, boy.
2: Oh. Now, I've determined that this Christmas ornament hangs precisely 90 degrees from its branch.
0: The angle dangle?
2: Yes, the angle dangle. Nice. If you think I can't escape your clutches, you're fooling yourself.
1: Elude, delude.
2: Very good. And now I acted that role to the highest degree, but I have been relegated to the chorus.
0: Emoted, demoted?
1: Ooh,
2: yes, very
1: nice.
2: Good. Now, finally, will somebody please turn this boat's lights on?
0: Dark arc.
2: That's good.
0: All right.
2: Those are our takeoffs for the letter D. Nicely done, you guys.
0: Thank you. Done in one.
2: Yes.
0: We'll talk to you next week, John. Thank you for the quiz.
2: Talk to you then. Thank
0: Cheers.
2: You.
1: We do a lot of goofing around on this show, but we also take your questions about all aspects of language. So call us 877-929-9673 or send your emails to words@waywardradio.org. Hi there. You have a way with words.
3: Hi. This is Galen calling from White River, Arizona. How are you?
1: Hey, Galen. I'm doing fine. What's going on?
3: I'm curious about a question about accents. I grew up in Tucson, Arizona, and probably like a lot of people in high school, my friends, and I thought we didn't have an accent. I realized that's probably not true, and I realized that our accent maybe in Southern Arizona is similar to a Los Angeles or an LA accent, maybe from California. I was wondering if there's a general TV accent that news anchors have, or kind of this general accent, and where it comes from. It seems like a dominant accent, but I'm wondering what your thoughts are on that, and if it's an LA thing from Hollywood spreading it around, or what you guys think about that.
4: Oh, that's a fantastic question. You're right about where your accent kind of fits into things. People in the West generally, and I say generally, boy, the linguists are going to be hopping up and down, generally have one accent with a lot of caveats and a lot of little pockets of different things. But the West is less divided dialect-wise or accent-wise than the East because it's had less time to develop geographic linguistic features. But so Arizona is more like California than it would be, say, like Texas. Or like New York. But
3: okay.
4: There's a larger picture here when we talk about accent. Maybe a better word to talk about is dialect, because accent is just a part of dialect. And the thing you need to know is everyone has an accent. It's just by comparison is what you're talking about. Do I have an accent when compared to somebody else? So do you have an accent compared to me? Grant Barrett. Maybe not. You and I kind of sound alike. Or do you have an accent compared to, what's somebody else? King Charles. Yes, you have an accent because you and King Charles sound very different, right?
3: Sure. And so maybe I'm hearing a similar dialect.
4: Yeah, so it's because you speak a similar dialect or the same dialect. That's when you can say, oh, I don't have an accent. And the unspoken part of that sentence is by comparison with this person. So what we're talking about here is sometimes called standard American, and sometimes, yeah, called the newscaster's accent. The reason it exists isn't really about Hollywood or the media, but it has more to do with notions of power, more to do with who's in charge of wealth and education and government and money and who's seen as authoritative and respectable. And all of these are loaded topics in the United States, as I'm sure you know. This is a mess. A lot of things come into play here. Racism and sexism and socioeconomic imbalances and indigenous suppression, Eurocentric favoritism, Anglocentric politics, and tons of things. And so for a long time in the United States, a lot of textbooks, and we're talking back in the 1800s and 1700s and the 1900s even, the standard reference works were written mostly by white men from New England and the Mid-Atlantic states. And those men wrote those books according to their own habits and their own education. And so they wrote them according to how they thought words should be said and how language should be spoken. They didn't give any attention really to divergent dialects that appeared in the rest of the country, even though they were already present. They didn't have a lot of success because obviously those other dialects didn't disappear. But that's the way that they said that you should speak. You should speak like me. I'm from these, you know, wealthy white places. This is how you should talk.
1: I think about growing up and listening to people like Tom Brokaw, you know, or Walter Cronkite. Mm. I mean, those were the accents that that you were supposed to emulate.
4: Yeah, it's funny that you should mention them. Really, I think the classic example of this accent, which kind of covers all the bases, is Ronald Reagan, who was born in Illinois, worked in radio in Iowa, then went on to be an actor in California, and then went on to work in politics. And his accent served him in all of these arenas because he had almost none of the dialect features that you could call him out and say, well, he's not one of my people, because obviously when you listen to him, he sounds like he belongs to another region and I can't identify with him. So he was a really good example of the kind of neutral American accent. There's a subfield, though, of sociolinguistics, which I love. It's called perceptual dialectology. And how it works is that a linguist will give people a map and say things like, circle the area where people speak without an accent, or write on this map words good, bad, or neutral where you think people's accents sound like that. And it's kind of unsubtle, but you get amazing results because it reveals people's biases. It will show you that even people from the south of the United States who have a southern accent will write that they think that the people around them don't speak English properly. Even people who have a regional accent will mark their own region as not being proper English, which is amazing because they're taught that from the outside. They're taught that out by outsiders and by the systems around them. So this is, so your question, I mean, I could go on about this, but generally, again, what is considered a standard American accent has nothing to do with linguistics, and it's all about power and what we see as authority.
3: Wow. Thank you so much for the concrete example of Reagan to focus on as kind of this thing, and then also that field of sociolinguistics to look into. I really, really appreciate your response. And sorry about the background noise. I'm on lunch duty as a teacher, so you might have heard students in the background, but we're going to listen into this episode and others later.
4: Oh, fantastic. Wonderful. Well, educators are our people, so applause to you. Keep up the good work.
3: Oh, thanks for giving me so many good things to chew on and bring into the classroom. Thanks a lot for that.
4: Yeah, no problem, Galen. Take care now and be well. Give our best to your students.
3: You too. Thanks. We will. Take care. Bye.
4: Bye-bye.
1: Bye-bye.
4: We'd love to hear your stories about how the way you speak has affected your life, 877-929-9673, or tell us the story in email, words@waywardradio.org.

0: Grant, I learned just this week that the term red rag is an old slang word that means the tongue. It goes back to the 17th century.
1: Red rag. Red rag. I don't think I know that one. How does that work in a sentence?
0: Well, I'm looking at Francis Grose's old dictionary from 1785, and there's a citation that goes, "Shut your potato trap and give your red rag a holiday."
1: Good advice at all times.
0: Or here's a more positive one from 1908. "He shook that red rag of his, and a continuous flow of speech ensued."
1: That sounds like a few politicians I know.
0: Right. Well, get your red rag shaken and call us, 877-929-9673.
1: Hello, you have a way with words.
2: Good morning. This is Linda from Cooperstown, North Dakota.
1: What can we do for you?
2: My grandmother had a saying that I've thought about recently, and it was, "Wanton waste will lead to woeful want."
1: Oh, what were you doing when she said that?
2: We were little kids, of course. Yep. And I think she was probably from West Virginia, probably born in the late 1800s.
1: Were you a wasteful child?
2: Nope. We were pretty good because Grandma threatened with the willow switch.
1: Oh, so
0: willow switch. Wanton waste will lead to willow whopping. Well, you might be interested to know, Linda, that this kind of alliterative advice goes back to at least the early 18th century. The far more common version of this is "willful waste makes woeful want." And you can just hear a parent, can't you just it almost lends itself to sort of a sing-songy kind of "willful waste makes woeful want."
1: And I can imagine centuries of children rolling their eyes.
2: Oh, yes.
0: Yeah, but that goes back all the way at least to a 1721 collection of Scottish proverbs. "Willful waste makes woeful want." But, there are different versions of it. "Waste not, want not." "Waste and want, save and have." Here's another one. "Haste makes waste, and waste makes want, and want makes strife between the good man and wife."
1: Oh
2: my.
1: Well, Linda, this has been an insightful, delightful call, and we appreciate it.
2: All right. Thank you.
1: All right. Take care now. Be well.
0: Thanks for calling, Linda.
2: Yep. Bye.
1: Your time will not be wasted, and you will not go in need if you dial 877-929-9673.
0: Hello. You have a way with words.
3: My name is Addie Mahoney. I'm from Neenah, Wisconsin.
0: Well, welcome to the show, Addie. What can
1: I
0: do
1: Addie.
0: For you?
1: Well, what's up?
3: Thank you so much. It's wonderful to be on. I love listening. I was calling in about one of my grandfather's words that he used quite often was ickumpacky. Ickumpacky, I believe, if I could spell it, it would be I-C-K-I-M-P-A-C-K-Y.
0: Okay.
3: And so he would use this word for things that would be stuck in things. Typically, if you had something stuck in your teeth, and he would say, "Ew, ickumpacky." You can point it out on other family members. Or if you had something on your shirt, or if something was stuck in something that you're trying to clean out, and that would be ickumpacky, kind of an unknown substance that you kind of flick off or get off.
1: Ickumpacky.
0: Wow.
1: Okay.
0: I've never heard that.
1: I've never heard that either. Let me ask you, though, was he of Scandinavian descent?
3: No, he is not.
1: No Norwegians anywhere in the family?
3: Not that I know of.
1: I know you said your last name was Mahoney, so.
3: No, he's was Scottish, Irish.
1: Too bad, because my theory was Ikke is not or no in Norwegian, and I was just thinking it was not something, or like not packed or something, or not clumping. Never mind then.
3: I did come across one thing about the word, and it was kind of odd to me because I had just started working in as a sales manager for plumbing in the last year. And as I was trying to find this word and find something, I came across a word. I think you would pronounce it akumpaki. And it is a plumbing term used for the gunk caught in the threads when you're taking pipes apart and whatnot.
0: Oh, wow.
1: Oh, really?
3: And I thought,
1: that's amazing. You did astonishing work there. How do you spell that?
3: I think it was spelled A-C-K-U-M-P-U-C-K-Y. And so I found that quite interesting. And it matches up with his akumpaki.
1: You know what? That's it. It's in the Dictionary of American Regional English as akumpaki. It says any of various usually sticky liquid or pasty substances, also defined as gunk, dating back to the 1934.
0: Yeah. Whoa, Eddie,
1: you're hired. You got a job. You are. And you know what's funny? The Dictionary of American Regional English is based right there in Wisconsin. They would be delighted to know that they helped a Wisconsinite.
3: Oh, that's really interesting.
1: It's got citations, though, all over the country, including Texas, West Virginia, Missouri, Florida, Alabama, Washington, Kansas. So it's not regional, but it's got a long history. Akumpaki. And lots of different spellings, none of them quite like you pronounced it. Yeah, this is fantastic.
3: Yes, I wasn't sure exactly how it was pronounced, but just ran across that little bit of a word.
1: And you know what's funny is they just added this entry in 2017. So it's a new entry to the dictionary.
0: So, Addie, we're going to hire you as the director of Akumpaki for Away with Words, because this is so cool. To be doing this
1: yeah,
0: in
1: you
0: real
1: are
0: time.
1: Yeah, you are Akumpaki Lieutenant. How about that? Heck, just make you the president of Akumpaki.
3: All right. I would be able to keep you very, very busy with all of my grandfather's
1: Oh, really? Well, then we expect regular phone calls.
3: Yeah.
1: Report in, miss.
0: All right.
3: Many of them are completely made up, but they're
1: That's
3: fun.
1: That's fine. Those are fun, too.
0: But not this one. Not this one.
1: Yeah,
0: how exciting.
1: Thank you so much for sharing your memory with us and that amazing new word, akumpaki, because it sounds like what it is, right? It does sound like gunk.
3: It really does.
1: Oh, that's good.
0: Well, Addie, that is going into our vocabulary right now. Thank you so much.
1: Wonderful.
0: For calling.
1: And you take care of yourself,
3: all
1: right?
3: Well, thank you. And you gave me some great information on that, and I'll look at it further. So thank you for having me on. I enjoyed myself very
1: all right.
3: much.
1: Take care now. Bye-bye.
0: Thanks, Addie.
3: You too. Yes. Bye-bye.
0: Call us 877-929-9673.

0: We talked not long ago about that dip in the road or roller coaster that causes you to lose your stomach for a second. Some people call it a thank you, ma'am. Some people call it a whoopsie daisy. And Jane Locken in Eau Claire, Wisconsin, wrote to add another to that list. She said that when she was growing up in the La Crosse area of Wisconsin, everybody called that little dip in the road a hoopla.
1: A hoopla, yeah, so that's like the French hoopla, what you say when you lift a kid up off the floor, a baby off the floor, or you're hoisting something heavy. Hoopla.
0: Right.
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0: You're listening to Away with Words, the show about language and how we use it. I'm Grant Barrett.
1: And I'm Martha Barnett. And Grant, you remember the conversation that we had with Kelly, who was calling us from Norfolk, Virginia, where she says people order hamburgers all the way deluxe.
0: Right. That means they want everything on it, all the condiments and all the toppings. And you and I said, we don't really know anything about that.
1: Yeah, she was wondering if the term all the way deluxe was unique to Norfolk. And we didn't hear from other people who ordered things that way. But boy, we sure got a lot of responses anyway.
0: Yeah, after the fact, the calls and the emails, they came pouring in.
1: They did. We heard from Sarah Jones, who said where she is in South Carolina, the terms deluxe and all the way mean two different things. She says deluxe means mayonnaise, lettuce, and tomato, and all the way means go ahead and add mustard and onions and whatever else. And Richard Fitzsimmons in Pittston, PA, wrote to say that as a teenager, he and his friends would visit Ocean City, New Jersey, and they'd hang out on the boardwalk and order hot dogs and hamburgers, and they always wanted every topping available. And the phrase that they used there was, put it through the garden. Just run through the garden and
0: I've heard that one before. Drag it through the garden. That means you want all the toppings.
1: And this brought back so many memories for so many people. Steve Williams wrote us from San Antonio, Texas, to say that he grew up in Bay City, Michigan. And he says that one of his favorite summertime treats was when the family would go out to a seasonal burger joint or maybe a family-owned eatery or diner. He says we'd all get cheeseburgers and fries and maybe a chocolate malt or a root beer float. And in that neck of the woods, a deluxe cheeseburger included lettuce, tomato, and mayonnaise on top of the standard toppings of mustard, ketchup, and pickle, and sometimes onion. And he says, as I've grown up, I've traveled, and I've seen many menus get cute and creative with their loaded burgers, with names like Dumpster Burger, Trash Burger, or Everything But the Kitchen Sink Burger.
0: Oh, yeah. Don't get started on garbage plates and trash plates, because those are a whole thing in some parts of the country.
1: Is that right? Is that a term, garbage plates?
0: Yeah, that's a plate. Yeah, that's a term, yeah. And they can be delightful. Just imagine your nachos with everything. It's a huge plate.
1: And it
0: really looks like they cleaned out the last of the chili bowl and the last of the salsa jar and the scrapings from the bottom of everything on the condiment table. It can be really good, though. Because every single one of those is delightful to the taste buds.
1: But we have yet to hear from anybody else who orders things all the way deluxe. I wonder if it really is specific to Norfolk.
0: Yeah, Norfolk, Virginia might just have their own thing, and that's not unheard of. We have regionalisms all across the United States and Canada and elsewhere in the world, no matter what language you speak, it's English or Spanish or something else. And we love hearing about regionalisms. It's just one of the ways that we identify ourselves. We know who we are and where we come from. So tell us who you are, where you come from, and what your regionalisms are. 877-929-9673. That's toll-free in the United States and Canada, or email words@waywardradio.org. 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
1: Hello, you have a way with words.
2: Oh, hi. Good morning. My name is Mike Rovitz, and I'm from Ukiah, Northern California. And I have a saying that I've heard many times about somebody knowing their onions. And then after calling you initially, I Googled, and it was from knowing onion rings. It's Cockney rhyming slang for things. So I found that very interesting because I'm from London, born and raised in London. And then I also found out that the rhyming slang started in the 1840s, and but there was no record of it being used, no literary record until 1922. So I was looking for an earlier record.
0: So let's break this down. So you're talking about to know one's onions, and that means
2: right. to know one's business.
0: Yeah, to know what you're talking about.
1: Mm-hmm.
0: Right. And you knew this from your time in London, where you grew up.
2: Right, I've never heard of it since.
0: Yeah, it's not well known in the United States, although at one time it was. You would find it in the United States in the early 1900s. Well, I've got a cocked eyebrow here. I'm super suspicious of that origin story. I'm not going to discount it because I haven't seen your source, but generally, know your onions is thought to be just a part of a whole grocery store worth of other expressions that involve produce. You could know your beans, know your apples, sweet potatoes, vegetables, eggs, cucumbers, oats, bananas, goods, fruit, groceries, oil. All of these things have been expressions, all of them mean to know what you're talking about. And the earliest ones that I know of is to know your beans, or to know beans, from the 1840s.
2: Right, right.
0: There is a French expression from the early 20th century, and it's about the same age as to know one's onions, a little newer. S'occuper de ses oignons. It translates as to mind your onions, and it means to mind your own business. So it's not quite the same meaning. So it's possible that there's an overlap or a transference happening in one direction or the other. But in any case, we think our prevailing theory is to know your onions is just simply one of these many expressions that means to mind your business. And it simply has to do with being able to go to the marketplace and recognize quality produce when you saw it. And I think that it probably isn't rhyming slang. However, I'm open to new evidence. And if I find new evidence that it is rhyming slang, I will let everyone know. Okay?
2: Okay. Very good. Well, thank you very much, sir.
0: All right. Mike, thank you so much for calling. We appreciate it.
2: No, it's my great, great pleasure to be on the radio as well. I love your show. Thank you so very much. Both of you
1: guys. Thanks so much.
0: Bye-bye.
2: Okay. Bye-bye.
0: So we know about free libraries. These are where you leave books for your neighbors to take, and they leave books for you to take.
1: And there are also seed libraries. I've seen those where people leave seeds, local native seeds.
0: Yeah, there's one in my neighborhood. It's lovely. Mm-hmm. It's all California native seeds that you can plant in your yard or your garden. And there's a name that I came across for another box of this sort. The boxes where you leave canned goods for people in need are sometimes now called blessing boxes.
1: Oh, no kidding. Blessing box.
0: Yeah, I think that's a good term for it. You know, if you're blessed with good fortune, you share some of that good fortune with your neighbors or other people who are passing by and don't have what you have. A blessing box.
1: What a cool term.
0: Yeah.
1: Blessing box. Well, we invite you to leave a little something for us in our email box, words@waywardradio.org. Hi there. You have a way with words.
3: Hi. This is Rachel.
1: Hi, Rachel. Where are you calling from?
3: Cuyahoga Falls, Ohio.
0: Welcome. What can we do for you?
3: Thank you. I was just interested in finding out a little more about something that I've always heard, which was a lot of older couples, I hear, call each other mother and father, and I wondered why that was.
0: They use this as names for each other. Like the man will call the woman mother, and the woman will call the man father.
3: Yeah.
0: Yeah.
1: And is this something you hear in your family, or do you work with a lot of folks who do this?
3: I've never heard it in my family. I've heard it in other people's family, and I'm a nurse, so I've worked with a lot of elderly over the years. Mm-hmm. And I've heard it between them.
1: Mm-hmm.
0: Do you get a sense that it happens to couples that have children?
3: Some of them have children. Others, I don't think that they did. Or maybe they had children in the past.
0: How do you feel about it? Are you just curious, or do you have feelings one way or the other?
3: I mean, I don't really have any ill feelings towards it or anything like that. I'm just a little thrown off by it, because I'm not used to hearing it from my generation or anything like that.
0: Yeah, I'm glad you asked about it, because there's always a little more to this sort of thing than first meets the eye. Occasionally, people will comment on this sort of thing where two adults call each other mama or papa or mother and dad or mother and father, and talk about a sense of a loss of identity, or that somehow the claim of parenthood has somehow usurped the role between a married couple, and they're no longer calling each other husband and wife or pet names between them that talk about their relationship without any reference to children or offspring. But one thing I should say is it's not necessarily generational. It's more likely to be the kind of thing that is cultural, passed along almost as a family way. That is something that you heard done by your grandparents or your relatives and that you learned to do just because you've seen it done, and not necessarily regional or geographical. We know that it at least goes back as far as the 1850s because Charles Dickens used it in his book Little Dorrit, which was published in 1855. I asked about whether or not they have children, because for many cases, it's because when you're talking about your spouse in front of very young children, you use the name for your spouse that the children are most likely to understand. So when my son was very little, I wouldn't say Sarah, my wife's name, in front of my son. I would say Mama, because that's what he calls her. And so after a few years of that, it kind of stuck. And even now that he's 15 and probably already taller than me, it still seems a little weird to call her by her name in front of him. I just call her Mama. Hmm. Only when we're in front of outsiders do I catch myself and I'm like, oh, yeah, that's weird to say Mama across the table in front of her father, you know?
3: Yeah.
0: It does seem very odd. But amongst the three of us, it is a special name for her that only two people in the whole world get to call her. And, you know, it doesn't only happen in English. Other languages and other cultures do the same thing. And it happens to grandparents as well. My mother and father went from being Mom and Dad to Pop and Grammy. And I even now call my mother Grammy when we're around and my son is around, because that's how he knows her. Even though for my whole life until he was born, I called her Mom.
3: That makes sense. That was pretty informative. I didn't really think of it that way. So it's nice to know that where it came from. Thank you.
0: All right. Take care of yourself.
3: Bye.
1: Bye-bye. Bye, Rachel. Call us to talk about any aspect of language whatsoever, 877-929-9673, or send us an email. The address is words@waywardradio.org. Hey there, you have a way with words.
4: Hi, my name is Fernando Rivas from San Antonio, Texas.
1: Oh, welcome to the show. What can we do for you?
4: I actually am calling because I wanted to know about a word that I use a lot at work, and I didn't quite know where it came from.
1: Great. Okay.
0: What do you do?
4: I'm an art preparator. I'm a contract art preparator. So I work at different galleries. Right now I'm at the Briscoe Western Museum of Art, but I do other galleries, other museums as well. And I do a lot of art handling, moving pieces on and off the walls, preparing them for shipment, and then getting the galleries ready. Once a new show is going to start, well, we have to paint the walls, and it's a lot of fun. I get to touch the art.
1: Wow,
0: nice.
1: Cool.
0: Yeah, no guard to stop you. That's cool. So what's the language? What's the question that you had?
4: We have a painting term called a holiday. When you're applying paint, often with a roller, if you apply the paint a little bit unevenly with your weight, like weight distribution is a bit uneven, it'll cause a little bit of a line of drip of excess paint to drip. From the very beginning, my first gig at Blue Star Contemporary, Keaton Foreman, my technician, the gallery head there, told me, go fix a holiday that you left over there on whatever wall. And I didn't know what he meant. But since that time, I've had a few painting jobs in a few different museums and whatnot, and it's used often.
0: Fernando, this is great. There's an amazing history behind this word. Would you believe me if I told you it goes back to the 1700s?
4: Absolutely not. I think you're lying.
0: We're talking about this specific holiday, not the holiday where you take a day off from work, but the holiday related to a gap or a space or a neglected area when you're trying to apply an even coating. And as you note, it's often a space missed when painting, but more often it's a space missed not a drip, but not too much paint, but it's a space that you've left a little bit off.
4: Or not just from painting,
0: but like in the original use was shipbuilding when they were tarring the bottom of a boat. If they didn't apply tar to the whole bottom of a boat, that was called a holiday.
4: Wow, that's fascinating.
0: It's been used many different industries, a lot of different ways, but always refers to something that isn't consistent with the surrounding area. So either it's a gap or a hole or it's thinner there. So even in logging, like, cutting timber, it can be an open area in the woods or a glade where the trees are thinner or there aren't any trees. In lots of industries, it's just a job that has gone undone, where you've done everything except this one part of the job, and that's a holiday. During World War II, when they were minesweeping, when they were looking for enemy mines on the floor of the ocean, they called the part of the ocean floor where they didn't sweep for mines the holiday.
1: or even domestically, you know, if you're having somebody clean your house and they're dusting, you'll say, don't leave any holidays.
0: Yeah, yeah.
4: I'd love to know where that came from, because that's way deeper than I thought.
0: In life, a holiday is something out of the usual. You know, ordinarily you're working a lot, you know, you're doing your daily business and every day is like every other day. But a holiday is when all bets are off and the day isn't ordinary. So that's why it's called a holiday. It's unusual. It's exceptional. That's it. It's nothing. It's unexpected. You know, it's just not the way things ordinarily go. And that's why it's called a holiday.
1: How about that?
4: Wow, that's something.
0: So 300 years this word has been around, and you have just the latest version of it.
4: So cool. Thank you for that. That's way deeper than I thought it.
0: You touched one of my favorite things. This is why I love doing this job. I love the jargon of the trades.
1: The aha moments, and now you can share that with your colleagues.
4: Yeah.
0: Fernando, thank you so much.
4: Thank you.
1: Well, is there a word at work that you keep running into and you keep puzzling over it and you talk with your coworkers about it and they just can't figure it out and neither can you? We can help. 877-929-9673, or send it to us in email. 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
0: Special thanks to Michael Breslauer, Josh Eccles, Claire Grotting, Bruce Rogo, Rick Seidenworm, and Betty Willis.
1: Thanks for listening. I'm Martha Barnett.
0: And I'm Grant Barrett. Until next time, goodbye.
1: Bye.

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1: Yeah.
0: And we do radio, too. I'm Russ.
1: And I'm Angie.
0: And this is Lynn Canal Weekend.
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0: On KHNS, Haines, Skagway, and Klukwan.
1: So we invite you to be cool with us for the next 2 hours.
0: Yeah, we'll play some cool music and give you some cool info.
1: Yep.
0: Should we start with our cool info?
1: Let's start with the cool info, get that out of the way.
0: For our local weather for Skagway today, there's wind advisory in effect through 7 p.m. tonight. Today, mostly cloudy, rain likely in the morning, becoming chance of rain the rest of the day. Chance of rain is really good. Highs in the mid-60s, lows in the low 50s. Sunday, rain, highs in the upper 60s and lows in the low 50s. Monday, mostly cloudy with slight chance of rain, highs in the upper 60s, lows in the mid-50s.
1: For Haines Deschutes, Klukwan, and the Chilkat Valley today, mostly cloudy, rain, highs 58 to 64, lows in the upper 40s. Tomorrow, rain in the morning, chance of rain the rest of the day, highs 57 to 63, lows in the upper 40s. And for Monday, mostly cloudy, slight chance of rain, highs 64 to 70, lows in the low 50s.
0: And in the marine forecast, a front is moving through this morning. After this system dissipates, another low-pressure system will bring winds up to 25 knots in the eastern Gulf. As the system moves toward the panhandle, expect stronger winds in the southern inner channels.
1: In local waters today, we've got a small craft advisory in effect until 4 p.m. Today, south wind 25 knots, gusting to 35 knots, decreasing to 15 knots late. Now seas 5 feet, subsiding to 3 feet. Tomorrow, southeast wind 10 knots, shifting north late. Seas 2 feet or less. And for Monday, north wind 10 knots, seas 2 feet or less.
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1: Yes, at this point.
0: At this point.
1: We're all you've got right now.
0: That's right. So if there's anything going on that we should tell people about, you can let us know, 766-2020 or 983-2853 from Skagway. One thing going on is the Himalayan Wildlife Presentation. That's 1 p.m. at the American Bald Eagle Foundation. And let's talk a little bit more about that. It's
1: yes.
0: A presentation by Dr. Salvador Lingdo of the Wildlife Institute of India. That's this afternoon at 1 p.m. Everyone is welcome to learn about wildlife in one of the largest and most diverse mountain ranges on Earth. For questions, call the Bald Eagle Foundation at 766-3094. And what else is going on?
1: Oh, it's the last day to register for the Haines Pool Lifeguarding class.
0: Oh.
1: Yeah. The class will be all day August 29th and 30th and September 5th and 6th. About 6 hours of online content needs to be completed prior to the course. A deadline to register is today in order to have a roster ahead of time. For more information and to register, contact Sydney at sway@haines.ak.us or just call 314-2778.
0: And also the farmers market is going on until 1 p.m. at the fairgrounds here in Haines. And there's a produce market from 3 to 5 p.m. at the Skagway Traditional Council Farm. And I think, is that all we have?
1: I think that's all for special
0: For the weekend.
1: Yes, for the weekend.
0: Okay.
1: But if you know something we don't, as unlikely as that sounds, if you know something that we don't, give us a call. Or you can email. I do check throughout the show. It's khns@khns.org. And we will throw in any last-minute additions that you wish to give us. Or we can put you on the air and you can tell us.
0: Oh, yeah. That'd be fun.
1: Yeah.
0: And for the rest of our Earth, Air, and Water report for Saturday, August 22nd, 2026, our highway conditions, the Alaska Highway has bare roads. That means watch out for the bears.
1: Yep.
0: Klondike Highway has bare roads and is foggy through White Pass. Blasting at the Rock Quarry at 6:30 p.m. with flaggers and a closure. Rock scaling is 7 to 11 p.m. between 4.8 and 5.4 mile with flaggers. And then the Haines Highway has bare roads, but there's road work between 20 and 25 mile until 5:30 p.m. with single lanes where you can expect delays. And road condition reports are online at 511yukon.ca and 511.alaska.gov, or toll-free by phone at 511. And we tell you all that because this is our only live show of the weekend,
1: yes,
0: and you
1: yeah.
0: might need to check in this afternoon
1: we,
0: or
1: we
0: tomorrow
1: recommend
0: morning.
1: Actually checking in because conditions do change. We're getting into that time of the year that we actually have road conditions.
0: Right.
1: Yes. Today and tomorrow's ferry is the Hubbard, arriving in Haines 11:45 a.m., departing Haines 4:45 p.m., bound for Juneau.
0: And it does not go to Skagway at the moment.
1: No, and there's no word on, as we all know by now.
0: Still no schedule as to when they expect to get the dock fixed.
1: No, I think they're still assessing that. So they've simply very conveniently just taken Skagway off of the schedules.
0: But because the schedule is already there, accommodating Skagway, the ferry sits in Haines for 5 hours.
1: Yes.
0: Waiting
1: for the patiently,
0: people that had scheduled to leave Haines at 4:45 when they're coming down from Fairbanks.
1: You'd think they could
0: wherever.
1: At least take a nice cruise with them or something.
0: Yeah, they should go up into Tiasanka or go over
1: exactly.
0: and look at the waterfall.
1: Or
0: go to Skagway and just wave.
1: I was thinking that too. Yes, we're on the ferry and you're not.
0: That's cruel.
1: Yes, it is, but we're cruel. It's August. Everyone's cruel.
0: Our tide is on its way up to a high of 11.3, which is not terribly high, but that's what the high is at 10:46 a.m. this morning. There will be a low at 3:56 p.m., 7.4 feet.
1: That's not terribly low.
0: No, a pretty minor swing today. And another high at 9:40 p.m., 13.6 feet. And we're under 15 hours of daylight as we approach fall. As our moods fall.
1: Yes.
0: today's sunrise was at 5:35 a.m. Tonight's sunset, 8:34 p.m. Tomorrow's sunrise will be a couple minutes later at 5:37 a.m. There is still a lot of light out there, so take advantage of it while we got it.
1: Yeah. But what I noticed today was when I got up early and I was hanging around getting ready was that it was getting darker and darker as the morning went on, lighter and lighter.
0: Right.
1: It just the sky just got lower and heavier and darker.
0: Yeah. That's the way it works. I think we're allowed to play music, but first let me tell you that tonight you can tune in to KHNS at 8 and join your hosts, Dan Henry and Robin Grace, as they review their favorite female singers of the last 50 years, including Joni Mitchell, Patti Smith, Brandi Carlile, Joan Osborne, and more. That's Our Favorite Girls on the Saturday Night Special, 8 to 10 p.m. tonight, right here on KHNS.
1: I guess now we can play music.
0: Speaking of Saturday night, here's the Drifters.

0: What did happen to Saturday night?
1: I think it's in there somewhere.
0: Think it's coming up.
1: It is coming up. Just ask Dan and
0: Dan and
1: Robin.
0: Robin,
1: Yeah.
0: they'll give you the Saturday night special. Okay, that was a bunch of Saturday songs.
1: For those who didn't pick up on
0: We
1: the
0: weren't
1: theme.
0: paying attention. Yeah, we had Tom Waits did The Heart of Saturday Night before the Eagles did Saturday Night. Chicago did Saturday in the Park. The Who did that Elton John song. Saturday Night's All Right for Fighting. And Sam Cooke did Another Saturday Night. John Fogerty did Almost Saturday Night, which it is. And the Drifters did Saturday Night at the Movies. Okay, enough of Saturdays. Let's talk about the community calendar.
1: All right, what's going on Saturday?
0: On Saturday,
1: Yes.
0: August 22nd, 2026, we have happy birthday greetings to go out to Ryan Staska, Sam Jackson, Everil Jean Harp, and Cindy Driscoll.
1: Hi, Sammy. Happy birthday.
0: Happy birthday, everybody. What's happening in Haynes and Glaucon today?
1: Well, I'll tell you. A farmers market is going on until 1 p.m. at the fairgrounds. The American Bald Eagle Foundation is open until 3. Haynes Sheldon Museum and the Hammer Museum are open until 5 p.m. The public library is open 12:30 to 4:30 p.m. and the Himalayan Wildlife Presentation 1 p.m. at the American Bald Eagle Foundation. Chilkatquan Heritage Center is open 1 to 4 p.m. and the pool is open with lap and open swim from 2 to 5. What about tomorrow?
0: Well, tomorrow in Haynes and Glaucon, the American Bald Eagle Foundation will open at 10 a.m. until 3 p.m. Haynes Sheldon Museum and Hammer Museum are open from 10 a.m. to 5 p.m. Haynes Public Library is open 12:30 to 4:30 p.m. And tomorrow's Victory Garden Work Party is from 1 to 3 p.m. at Mosquito Lake School. And the pool will be open with lap and open swim from 2 to 5 p.m.
1: Today in Skagway, the Skagway Museum is open until 4 p.m. Klondike Gold Rush Park facilities are open until 4:30. The rec center is open until 7, with senior social at 11:30, basketball noon to 3, and pickleball 3:45 to 6 p.m. Skagway Public Library is open noon to 5 p.m. with music Saturday from 3 to 5, and there's a produce market 3 to 5 p.m. at the Skagway Traditional Council Farm.
0: And then tomorrow in Skagway, the Klondike Gold Rush Park facilities are open from 9 a.m. to 4 p.m. The Skagway Museum is open 10 a.m. to 4 p.m. The Rec Center is open 10 a.m. to 7 p.m. with baby bonding at 10, basketball from noon to 3 p.m., gentle yoga at 4, and volleyball from 5:15 to 6:45. The Skagway Public Library is open tomorrow from noon to 5 p.m. with music Sunday 3 to 5. And there's a Marijuana Anonymous meeting, 7 p.m. in the Skagway Presbyterian Church Fellowship Hall. Call 800-766-6779 for information on that Marijuana Anonymous meeting.
1: All
0: And
1: right.
0: it's almost time for listener personals,
1: Yes.
0: but we don't have any listener
1: No,
0: personals.
1: we solved our last problem a few days ago, so now we need more problems to solve.
0: So if you have a problem to solve, something you found or lost or just a
1: Need.
0: message to get out, give us a call here at 766-2020 or 983-2853. Or you can email khns at khns.org if you're not feeling like talking. 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And if we get any in the next minute, we'll read them. Otherwise, it'll be an hour till we read them.
1: But don't worry, we'll read them.
0: We will read them. And we'll give you 3 minutes here. We'll play a little instrumental. And if you get one in by then, we'll read it right away.

0: That was Tuba City Skyline by the group called Flying South. They were a bluegrass band from Flagstaff, Arizona, from back in the early 80s. The Alaska Arts Confluence invites everyone to their artist market this Tuesday, August 25th, from noon to 4 p.m. at the Fort Seward Art Garden. 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And did we get any listener personals?
1: No, we did not.
0: Oh, well.
1: Nobody's got any problems out there.
0: Okay, well, if somebody gets one in within the next hour, we'll read them in an hour or so. I guess we have no choice but to play music.
1: Music?
0: Okay. We'll start one with Robin Trower.

0: Well, we loop back around to Saturday. That was Alison Russell, Just Like Saturday. Before that, Ismay did Torture Either Way. Pink Floyd did Saint-Tropez. Don Felder did Heavy Metal, Take a Ride. And Robin Trower did Caledonia, all on this Saturday morning. It's not Saturday night.
1: It's not Saturday night yet. It will be, but not yet.
0: It's Just Like Saturday.
1: It's Just Like Saturday, yes.
0: So, what else is happening around town or this coming week? We've got, in celebration of National Park Week and National Dog Day, Klondike Gold Rush National Historical Park welcomes pets and their people to become
1: bark rangers.
0: Bark rangers. Woof, woof. This Wednesday, August 26th, from 5 to 7 p.m. at the Moore House. Participants can go on... I scrolled. Participants can go on a self-guided tour, learn about pet-friendly recreation on public lands, and earn tokens of recognition. Pets must be leashed and waste bagged. For more info, go to nps.gov/KLGO on the calendar.
1: Bark rangers.
0: Bark, bark. Very cute. Anything else?
1: There's road work on State Street and Skagway resuming this Wednesday, August 26th. It is expected to be completed by Labor Day. There will be side street closures, sidewalk closures, and noise and bright lights during night work hours. The most accurate information on daily closures is on the message boards in the work area. For questions, call 907-419-9081.
0: And the Haynes Search Clinic announces their wellness fair this next Saturday, August 29th. That's 8 a.m. to noon in the elementary school gym. This event features blood tests, hearing and vision screenings, and health and wellness resources, plus the chance to win a bicycle. 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
0: 11
3: change
0: o'clock.
3: Is impacting the rate at which glaciers are melting. It's happening so rapidly now that within a decade, we can see dramatic changes in the glaciers in the Chilkat Valley. There are active steps we can take as individuals, a community, and as a nation to actively fight climate change. However, that isn't what today's Watershed Weekly episode is about. With newly retreated ice comes a whole new world of bare rock that hasn't seen daylight in thousands of years. It's eerie to visit these barren, newly exposed worlds and contemplate planet Earth in its earlier years. With glacier recession comes plant succession, and that is the topic of today's episode. In any particular ecosystem, the predictable change of vegetation over time is what the term plant succession means. When a glacier retreats, the newly exposed rock and gravel creates opportunity for new plant life, similar to plant succession after a wildfire. The first phase is called primary succession and occurs when new land that is without vegetation or soil is first exposed. This could happen after a wildfire, lava flow, or the recession of a glacier. Wind carries soil to the newly exposed site and organisms from neighboring habitats start moving in and breaking down the exposed rock, creating more hospitable soil for plants. Recent studies indicate that microbes along the rocky ground help with the soil building process by feeding on ancient carbon. The carbon is left over from plants and animals that existed prior to the area being glaciated. The first organism to inhabit the new, thin, rocky soil is lichen. Lichen is made up of a symbiotic relationship between two different life forms, algae and fungus. Lichens are capable of gathering the nutrients that they need for survival from the air. As they grow and decompose, they add more soil to the rocky ground. Next to arrive are mosses and grasses that continue to add layers of soil, creating a more welcoming environment for the pioneer plants, or the first plants to arrive at the site. Two very common pioneer plants are fireweed and yellow dryas. They can survive on the thin layer of soil that was created by the lichens, mosses, and grasses. Decades pass, and eventually small trees and shrubs, like willows and alder, begin to inhabit the land. Alders play an important role in building more soil for larger tree varieties by forming a symbiotic relationship with nitrogen-fixing bacteria that live in their roots. These bacteria assist the plants in transforming nitrogen found in the air, something that is unusable by most plants, into a form that is accessible to the alders. When the leaves of the alder drop to the ground and decompose, that nitrogen is introduced into the earth, making the soil more fertile and welcoming to larger trees who will eventually take over. This is an interesting phase of succession. A shrub like an alder is well suited for this new environment and will alter the nutrients of the soil with its nitrogen-rich leaf litter, creating a more hospitable environment for larger trees. These larger trees will eventually outcompete the smaller shrubs and bushes, like the alder, by blocking out the sunlight. Cottonwood trees move in and thrive in the new nitrogen-rich soil. These fast-growing trees reign the land for a short period of time because the slower, more dominant spruce trees are just starting to sprout at their bases. Once the spruce trees begin growing, they easily take over the site by growing taller than the cottonwoods and shading them out. Between 100 to 200 years after the rock was first exposed, it is now almost entirely taken over by a coniferous forest, often made entirely of spruce. Once the forest reaches its final stage, called the climax community, hemlock begins to join the mix. These trees tend to be more shade-resistant in their seedling form and do well in densely populated spruce forests, and can sometimes even become the dominant tree. But the story of plant succession doesn't end with the climax community. These forests are far from static. A windfall tree opens up the canopy and makes space for alders and cottonwoods, or a wildfire sweeps through, clearing the spruce. There are many factors at play keeping the cycle continually in motion.
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0: Thank you, Stacy and Tracy.
1: Stacy and Tracy.
0: Heard every week at 11 o'clock. That's Watershed Weekly. And this is Lynn Canal Weekend.
1: With Russ.
0: And Angie. I think that's your name, right, Angie?
1: I think so,
0: yeah. And I think I'm Russ. We're never quite sure on Saturday morning.
1: That's why I make coffee before the show.
0: Yeah. Anyway, anything else we need to say? Get your listener personals in.
1: Yeah, I just checked. There's nothing there. Come on, folks. Surely there's something we can solve for you.
0: Angie needs furniture.
1: I need furniture, yeah.
0: Give us a call and let us know what furniture you got to give away. Anyway, we've got time for music. Where are we going next? Here's a new album by Jovan Webb. Pretty good blues. This is called Every Time I Roll the Dice.

0: That's Celebration Day by Led Zeppelin, of course. Before that, Sam Morrow did Saturday Night. Tommy Conwell did If We Never Meet Again. Rosie Flores did Oh Yeah, Do You Love Me. The Troggs did With a Girl Like You. The Animals did House of the Rising Sun. And Jovan Webb did Every Time I Roll the Dice. And what's the name of the show again?
1: I think it's Lincoln Canal Weekend.
0: That's right. It's not Sound Waves, it's not Flashbacks and Fresh Tracks.
1: And it's not the Saturday Night Special.
0: Saturday Night Special. Is there a Saturday Night Special?
1: There's a Saturday Night Special.
0: Let's talk about that again.
1: Okay, let's talk about that again. Go ahead.
0: Tune in to KHNS tonight at 8 o'clock and join your hosts, Dan Henry and Robin Grace, as they review their favorite female singers of the last 50 years, including
1: Joni Mitchell, Patti Smith, Brandi Carlile, Joan Osborne, and more.
0: That's Our Favorite Girls on the Saturday Night Special from 8 to 10 p.m. tonight with Dan and Robin right here on KHNS. And it's almost time for listener personals. I think we're still barren of listener personals.
1: Yeah, I checked. 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
0: We'll play one more song, and if we don't get any, that's probably it for the show, unless you got a late-breaking one. Here's The Clash.

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0: I already told about that one. I was thinking about the phone numbers.
1: Oh, okay. Well, everyone knows our numbers. 766-2020.
0: Or 983-2853 from Skagway. And if we get any listener personals, if we get one before the end of the show, we'll sneak one in. But otherwise, you would hear them tonight, sometime during Our Favorite Girls with Dan Henry and Robin Grace.
1: Yeah, I think it's 8:35, but I'm not sure. It's Saturday.
0: It's Saturday. They'll sneak
1: they'll
0: in
1: do
0: there.
1: Whatever they want.
0: And you'll want to hear all the favorite girls anyway. So
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0: Should be 9:35 or 8:35.
1: Yes.
0: It's always something 35.
1: Yes.
0: Except during Allegro Mon Antropo, when
1: it
0: can't be bothered to interrupt classical music.
1: All bets are off. You know, I'm going to interrupt Beethoven's Ninth Symphony to tell you that somebody's cat is missing on Beach Road.
0: Why not?
1: Well, I realize that's important, but...
0: Okay. Anyway, this is Lynn Canal Weekend. The next thing besides music we'll have coming up is our local news at about a little before 10 minutes till noon. Till then, we've got more music. I'm not sure what music, but we've got music. Here's the B-52s.

0: That was Yard Act doing New Beginnings. Before that, the Cookies did Chains. B-52s did Love Shack. I think we had something else in there that didn't get picked up. Anyway,
1: I don't remember now.
0: if we figure it out, we'll tell you later. But we probably won't tell you later, but I might update the list at some point if I figure it out. The list, by the way, is on spinatron.com under or spinatron.com/KHNS. You can find it there.
1: Or you can get it off of the KHNS website too.
0: Yeah, you can go there and find it. 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There's a little play button right there on the menu. You can just click play and it'll play the show for you.
1: Everyone wants to hear us again.
0: Yeah, well, you know, some people might. Maybe not. So, what's new?
1: Let's find out.
2: It's time for the KHNS local news. I'm Melinda Munson. Today in the news, a Juno landmark burned down earlier this summer. It was beloved by many in town, and unbeknownst to some, around the world, thanks to a visitor who took a photo of it nearly 30 years ago. And for almost as long, it's been a mystery for one man thousands of miles away. Until now, KTOO's Yvonne Crumry reports. And three petitions will appear on the ballot at the Haynesboro general election. Chilkat Valley News reporter Will Steinfeld forwarded the details.
3: An old wooden house that was once a part of a dairy farm in the early 1900s has been collapsing slowly for decades. But when it was still mostly upright 30 years ago, a Microsoft employee visited Juneau, took a photo of the cabin, and it became a background option for Windows ME in 2000. That same year, a young man named Roy Bradley was entering college in Scotland, and on his first computer, the image stood out to him, a dilapidated, moss-covered wood house being consumed by trees, a misty hillside in the background.
4: I was scrolling through all the wallpapers, and bingo, we come to this one called Shed and Field. It just seemed to sing. It kind of popped, you know what I mean? It popped out to me. And it was the one, it wasn't the default one. The default one was just like a sort of standard Windows Millennium Edition. But you could go through them all, and it just really was, it just kind of, oh, I can't, do you know what I mean? It just, oh, I like that. And I never knew where it was from.
3: This experience Bradley had with Shed and Fields, of loving a background photo but not knowing where it was from, he compared it to one millions of people had with Bliss, a photo of a field in California. You've likely seen it, rolling hills under a bright blue sky. Bliss was the default background for the next and more popular Windows operating system.
5: The Windows XP wallpaper, Bliss, is the most famous photo ever taken, and I wanted to capture a photo to rival it. But since the original...
3: That was YouTuber Andrew Levitt talking about his quest to recreate the photo. And there are lots of similar videos about Bliss. But Bradley's search for answers about Shed and Field proved more difficult. It felt more niche to him.
4: People would have had to have gone looking to know that it was there, and only a few people have tried to find out where it is, me being one of them.
3: He said he started searching online for it and found Reddit posts of others who asked the same questions. Where was the shed? What was its history? And why is the image so memorable? This summer, the building burned to the ground, and someone directed him to KTVO's coverage of the fire.
4: But then I saw your story, and I saw another story that you'd done. So you'd done the one about the fire,
6: yeah,
4: and you'd done the other one about somebody who used to live there. And I thought, it's a million to one shot. Just send it, see what she says. It can't go wrong.
3: So he emailed KTVO, and I confirmed. The shed in the Microsoft background was indeed once a part of a historic dairy farm in Juneau that I wrote stories about. The shed is off Glacier Highway.
4: It was just so nice to be able to kind of track down somebody who stays there and who might be able to give me some more information.
3: Reminiscing about that time of his life, Bradley said that opening his computer to the image made him feel closer to nature when he was stuck inside studying all day. And even though the building was halfway across the world, it reminded him of home.
4: There were sheds like that where I grew up in Scotland. In a place, you ever heard of an area called the Mull of Kintyre? Paul McCartney sang about it. That's where I grew up. Now, that's about 60 miles outside of Glasgow. Now, it had farms, and it wasn't high mountains at all, but it was hills and things like that. But that image reminds me of old sheds that were there that had been left to ruin. They looked old. They looked sort of like they had been there since time began.
3: Bradley says he's content now that he knows where the photo was taken and some of the history behind it. Scheidenfeld still brings him a sense of peace, just like it used to almost 30 years ago.
4: I know it's only a desktop background, but just when you open up the machine and it comes up, it's something nice.
3: In Juneau, I'm Yvonne Quirmery.
2: Also in the news, Haines voters will see three initiatives on the local ballot this October. All of them seek to reverse decisions made by voters in the last 3 years. Two of the three are tax questions. One would lower the senior property tax exemption from $300,000 of exempt property value to $200,000. Another would get rid of the seasonal sales tax rates voted into place last year. The third initiative would get rid of elections for Planning Commission members. Until 2023, Planning Commissioners were appointed by the mayor and confirmed by the Assembly. Municipal Election Day this year is October 6th. That's it for the KHNS local news. 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
0: Who would have thought that a shed in a field in Juneau would become world famous?
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0: Yeah. Learn something new if you listen to the news.
1: Yeah. See? There you go.
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0: The weather is still cool. In Skagway, there's still a wind advisory in effect through 7 p.m. tonight. Today, mostly cloudy with chance of rain, highs in the mid-60s, lows in the low 50s. Sunday, rain, highs in the upper 60s, lows in the low 50s. And Monday, mostly cloudy with slight chance of rain, highs in the upper 60s and lows in the mid-50s.
1: For Haines Day Shoe, Cluck 1 in the Chilkat Valley today, mostly cloudy, chance of rain. Highs 58 to 64, lows in the upper 40s. Tomorrow, rain in the morning, chance of rain the rest of the day. Highs 57 to 63, lows in the upper 40s. And for Monday, mostly cloudy, slight chance of rain. Highs 64 to 70, lows in the low 50s.
0: And in the marine forecast, a low-pressure system will bring winds up to 25 knots in the eastern Gulf today. As the system moves toward the panhandle, expect stronger winds in the southern inner channels.
1: In local waters, we've got a small craft advisory in effect until 4 p.m. today. Today, south wind 25 knots, gusting to 35 knots and decreasing to 15 knots late. 5-foot seas subsiding to 3 feet. Tomorrow, southeast wind 10 knots, shifting north late, seas 2 feet or less. And for Monday, north wind 10 knots, seas 2 feet or less.
0: And that's going to just about do it for Lynn Cannell Weekend. Thanks for listening. This has been Angie.
1: And Russ.
0: And well, I'm not sure when I'll be back. Sometime before a month, I think, because I'll probably swap out with somebody, but I won't be here. Who knows when I'll be here? Plans are always changing. Anyway, thanks for listening. And what else is going on we should talk about? We talked about the wellness fair. Oh, well, how about Safe Streets for All? A draft of the Haynesboro Safe Streets for All Comprehensive Safety Action Plan is available for public comment through August 31st. The plan is a data and community-driven effort to prioritize transportation safety improvements. 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Comments can be submitted to ss4a@prohns.com. There will also be opportunity to comment at August and September Planning Commission meetings.
1: There you have it.
0: Don't go bad. The Haines Harbor Master asks residents and visitors to avoid disposing of fish waste and carcasses on or near public launch ramps. It creates unsanitary conditions and becomes a public safety concern by attracting wildlife, including bears and birds. Fish carcasses should be removed from the area and disposed of appropriately. For questions, call 766-6450. 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

0: Thank you, thank you. Hello, and welcome once again to Mountain Stage, live performance radio from the Mountain State of West Virginia. I'm Kathy Matea, and we have a great crowd here with us at our home, the Culture Center Theater in Charleston, West Virginia. Thanks to all of you for being with us in the house and out there on the radio. You'll be glad you came, because we're welcoming one of the most award-winning voices in bluegrass music, who just wrapped up with Alison Krauss, and he's back to focusing on his own group. Russell Moore and Third Time Out are back with us. Also, in our next hour, a young man who's just released his debut album to great acclaim. From Dallas, Texas, we're happy to welcome for the first time Jack Blocker with us. Later in this hour, a trio from the northeastern region of West Virginia out of Berkeley Springs. They joined us for the first time way back in 1984, and they're still together, still making great old-time music, and they're back with us tonight. The Critton Hollow String Band is here. And in just a bit, a Wisconsin-based singer and songwriter whose new project is a wonderful study in motherhood. We're happy to welcome Courtney Hartman. All right.
1: All good? Okay.
0: But we're going to open the show with a group out of New York City. They're carrying folk and bluegrass forward with ties that go back two generations. Their leader, Cole Quest, is the grandson of Woody Guthrie. Arlo is his uncle. And they've been together since 2017. This past July, they released their first album in 4 years. It's called Homegrown. And on it are several of Woody's songs, some classics by Peter Rowan and John Hartford, and 4 originals. And also, it opens with Pete Seeger speaking Woody Guthrie's words. American songwriter says Woody would be proud. Please welcome to the Mountain Stage, Cole Quest and the City Pickers.

Thank you. Thank you very much. Well, we're going to do two more songs for you before we skedaddle and the rest of this wonderful program continues. And these two songs we're going to do, this first one is called I Ain't. It's kind of a to-don't list, if you will, things I'm trying not to do, so I'm not going to do them, I ain't going to do them. And then we're going to go into a Woody Guthrie lyric that my Uncle Arlo Guthrie put music to and is a children's song. It's called All Work Together. If you want to wiggle and a giggle with us on the chorus, you can. You're welcome to it. Let's do it, boys.

They shared stages with Billy Strings, Sierra Hull, Sarah DeRose, and Tony Trischka, among others. And don't you know, it'd make Woody proud to know that Cole and the guys arrived in Charleston this weekend on a train. Although I think he purchased a ticket this time. Their new album is called Homegrown. That was Cole Quest and the City Pickers. All right. We have a special treat for you this week to help us get into the spirit of the season. The Carpenter Ants are a West Virginia treasure, a gospel, soul, and roots country group who've been together for over four decades. They finally recorded a Christmas album, and they're here to help us celebrate. Please welcome the Carpenter Ants.

0: That was the Carpenter Ants. Michael Lipton, Jupy Little, Ted Harrison, and Mark Bates. Sitting in for the Mountain Stage Band with them was Ron Soul and Ahmed Solomon, with Mary Hott on vocals and Erica Marks on cello. You should go look for their Christmas album this season. It's called There Ain't No Sanity Clause. That was the Carpenter Ants.
1: All right.
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2: Our next guest is a Wisconsin-based singer, songwriter, and producer. She's been active on the bluegrass, folk, and indie scenes for 15 years. And before going solo, she was a part of the acclaimed bluegrass group Della May. She has a brand new album that was created during a very challenging time in her life. She and her husband were in the middle of a home renovation when she discovered that she was pregnant. Her husband fell off a ladder, their car got totaled, and other things happened. At a writing retreat, she was led to chronicle the experience of pregnancy and motherhood, and that process became a welcome anchor in an otherwise tumultuous time. The resulting album is called With You. It's written around the theme of motherhood and, she says, the often invisible work of caring for one another. Please welcome to the Mountain Stage, Courtney Hartman.
3: Thank you. Thank you so much.

you so much. So as Kathy mentioned, this album With You was written kind of through my own journey into motherhood. But then as I was going through all of these songs, these bits of songs, realized that I wanted to welcome in the voices of other mothers and other stories and perspectives. And so that last song was one I wrote with Tift Merritt. But the songs center kind of around the theme of care, which is a part of all of our lives, caring for each other. And so a question I've been kind of giving to audiences is, what did giving or receiving care feel like for you today? So you can kind of take that and think about it. And today I had kind of a funny one. On the flight here, it was maybe the worst landing. I mean, it can get really bad, but in my experience, it was kind of rough. And this really kind older Indian couple was sitting next to me, and we took a big drop, and all of a sudden her and I just like, what? We grabbed each other's hands, and she started cracking up, and we held hands the whole time until the plane was on the ground and stopped. She had my hand clasped between hers, and it was just, it felt really good. It felt really loving, and we didn't even like avoid eye contact afterwards. We gave each other a big hug at baggage claim, and she said, now you can write a song about that. And I was like, yeah, I'll do my best. And then she said, but actually it's hard to find the words to describe something special and strange like that when it happens. And she's right. It's kind of hard to find the words. But I tried. Y'all chuckled along. That's great. So this is the title track off of that album, With You.

right. Thank you so much. I'm going to play one more song for you all, and it's such a treat to be here. I think I was on Mountain Stage about 8 years ago, and it's the kindest group of people that run this show. So long live Mountain Stage, and long live public radio.

I wrote this one sitting on the floor with my daughter when she was really little, and I felt so whole and content and happy to be with her. And also, I just wanted to go for a hike or hang out with friends or something. And that kind of multiplicity, all those feelings at once, being such a human thing. This is called Everything at Once.

0: In the aftermath of New Motherhood, she reached out to musical friends, including other creative women who kept going while choosing to be moms. She called the ones she knew, and they walked her through it. Many of them showed up on the record to collaborate, like she said, Tiff Merritt, Watch House, Phil Cook, and S. Carey of Bon Iver, and among others. Her new album is called With You. That was Courtney Hartman. 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
0: Next up on the show is a string band that first appeared on our show in 1984. They are celebrating 50 years together. They're anchored by, yes, please, applause for that. They're anchored by husband and wife Joe and Sam Herman, along with third member Joe Fallon. Sam and Joe moved to West Virginia from Maryland in the 70s and discovered old-time music. They see themselves as tending to a stable of songs. Songs that stretch back to the first settlements of Appalachia and all the way up to more modern folk songs. They use traditional instrumentation, guitar, banjo, hammered dulcimer, and fiddle, and they've taken their music all over North America and as far away as Japan. Please welcome back to the Mountain Stage from Paw Paw, West Virginia, the Crittin' Hollows String Band.
2: Thank you, folks. Thank you. Thank you, Kathy.

Thank you very much. Thank you. That was a tune called Coyote Howl. We'll dedicate to the coyotes that encircle our farm and would like to meet our sheep, except for the fact of the dogs that we have protecting them.

0: It's not all true, is it, Joe?
1: No, it's not all true. Don't believe everything you hear in a song. Still can't get that dog to bring me those shoes.
2: You'll get it someday.
0: Olabelle Reed, she was an inspiration. Born in North Carolina, died in Rising Sun, Maryland. Right off an exit that says Northeast Rising Sun. I love that. This is one of her most well-known, probably, and Joe calls it autobiographical, don't you?
1: I've endured.

0: Thank you.
1: Thanks again. It's a good question, huh?
2: Well, I tell you what, we wouldn't have endured 50 years if it wasn't for a lot of you people out there, as far as our band goes. And we really appreciate every single one of you, the ones we can see and the ones we can't see.
1: We're going to do one more. A song I wrote about 20 years ago. Actually, I wrote the verses about 20 years ago. The chorus was written about 140 years ago by Emma Lazarus. You might recognize these words. Give me your tired, your poor, your huddled masses. Words inscribed at the base of the Statue of Liberty. So it's a word that seems, a song that seems significant at the time, and it still seems even more so today, maybe. I call the song A Better Life to Find, but we're going to kind of introduce it with a melody from Norman Blake called Fields of November.

0: everyone. Great to see y'all. Thank you very much.
1: They started as an entry in the band contest at the Galax Virginia Old Time Fiddlers Convention. They took to busking in the streets of Annapolis, Maryland in 1975, and they made so much money they decided it was better than picking apples. Oh, Lord. They were invited to play at the very first West Virginia Appalachian String Band Festival, and they have stayed a part of this reunion of old friends and new all these years. Their latest album is The Dulcimer Collection on Yodelay-Hee Records. That was the Critton Hollow String Band. We want to say hello and a special thanks to you right now. If you're listening over WCAI in Woods Hole, Massachusetts, or over KTTZ in Lubbock, Texas, we're so glad to have you listening, and we hope you come right back next week. This is Kathy Matea, and you're listening to Mountain Stage, live performance radio from the mountain state of West Virginia. 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

0: Hello again, and welcome to the second hour of Mountain Stage. I'm Kathy Matea, and I'm so glad you joined us. We are here in Charleston, West Virginia, at the Culture Center Theater. And still to come, we are going to welcome back a treasured voice in modern bluegrass music. Russell Moore and Third Time Out are back. But we're going to open this second hour with a singer-songwriter from Dallas, Texas, who just released his first album. He went to college at the University of Arkansas, where he formed a band, and three of them, including his wife, decided to move to Nashville. He describes his music as friendly, honest, and Texan, and he has aspirations to follow in the footsteps of the great Texas songwriters who inspired him. His debut album came out a couple months ago. It's called The Land on Most High. He says it's a collection of small moments, driveway basketball games, motel naps, homemade slip and slides. Please welcome, for the first time to the Mountain Stage, Jack Blocker.
1: All right. It's quite an honor to be on the stage with all these wonderful musicians tonight and all the legends that have played here before. And I'm going to play a new one for you that I worked sort of recently that I'm calling Stag at the moment. It's about being at a bar alone with other people that are at the bar alone, if you will.

I'll give it up to my buddy James over here on the Steinway. Yeah. James is not from Texas, but he sure plays like it. All right, I'm going to play a tune for you that's off that record that's called Land Almost High, and the song is called Azalea.

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Thank you very much. Man, I did not write that song. Mr. Bob Dylan did. I wish that I did. I'm born and raised in Texas, and this is a song about exactly that. It's just a song called Lone Star.

This has been quite lovely. Thank you guys for being such a wonderful crowd, and this is our first time in Charleston, so it's a pleasure to be here, and it's a pleasure. We play in, James and I both live in Nashville currently. We're from different places, but we're used to playing in bars where you're fighting over cornhole is playing on the TV, and there's a fight going on in the back over there. So this is a nice change of pace, and it's very lovely for us. So thank you for having us. Speaking of fights and unruly bar situations, this is a tune that I wrote about selling cocaine in Mexico, and it's called Big Jefe, and I hope you enjoy it. Thank you so much.

0: very much. Yes, sir. All right. If he seems familiar, you may recognize him from American Idol last season. He was a finalist last year on season 22. That was James Yardley on piano with him. His new album is called The Land on Most High, and that was Jack Blocker. 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
0: 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Well, we're going to close the show with one of the great bands in bluegrass music. The leader and lead singer, Russell Moore, has won the IBMA Male Vocalist of the Year 6 times, and that is more than anyone else. He grew up near Houston with Gillies just up the road, but it was bluegrass, not so much country music, that captured his attention. And he got to see many of the greats pass through town in his formative years. He moved to North Carolina to pursue a career in bluegrass and joined the now legendary group Doyle Lawson and Quicksilver. In 1991, he formed Third Time Out with some of his friends, and they've become one of the bluegrass music's most awarded touring bands. As if he's not busy enough, he has a side project this year as the newest member of Alison Krauss and Union Station on acoustic guitar and vocals. This past summer, Third Time Out released a new single. It's the Guy Clark classic, New Cut Road. And we are so happy to have them back on the Mountain Stage. Please welcome Russell Moore and Third Time Out.

How about that, West Virginia? Boy, it's so good to be back here at Mountain Stage and picking some third time out songs for you. And great to be back in West Virginia. We don't get to perform in West Virginia all that often, so it's a special treat for us. And because of that, we'd like to honor the state and, of course, you who are here with us and all the, also those listening on the radio with another song about West Virginia. Is that okay for y'all tonight? I kind of had a feeling it would be. And we would like to ask for some audience participation on this song here. I know you know this song, okay? So we want you to join in with us and sing along. And we're going to give you a chorus to sing at the end of the song, too. And we want you to sing it just as loud as you can. Let them folks down in Beckley hear you, all right? You'll recognize it just as soon as we get into it. Keith, if you would, get us into this one.

0: Yeah, give yourselves a hand. Y'all sound awesome. Thank you for helping us out on that one. Got a couple of new faces in the band these days. This is only their fifth show. And not to tell you real quick about them, this fellow on the bass over here, he's from Irwin, Tennessee, and he's 30, almost 31 years old, right?
1: That's right.
0: Almost, just right nigh of 31 years old. This is Troy Boone on the bass and vocals.
1: Thank you, folks.
0: And down here on the fiddle and vocals is a fellow from Litchfield, Kentucky. And we asked him how old he was. He said, 39 and holding. That's all I'm telling you. We're going to feature both these guys here on the next couple of songs. That's Matt Flake down here on the fiddle, all right? Troy, would you come around and show these folks a little bit about what you're all about?
1: I'll try my best.
0: I know you'll do a wonderful job. Here's Troy Boone with a little tune called Helen.

0: That's Troy doing it, man. Wonderful job there, Troy.
1: Thank you.
0: And now, you have the new guy in the group here, Mr. Matt Flake. I think he's got something picked out to sing for you tonight. Well, actually, I picked it out, but... He hasn't got paid yet, so I believe he's willing to sing it. How about it? Here's Matt Flake to do an old Ernest Tubb song for you, all right?

Matt Flake, everybody. Great job, Matt. Those of you who have been following us since 1991 when the group was formed know that we've always tried to include a gospel number in our performances, and we'd like to do that for you at this time, featuring the newly revamped Third Time Out Quartet. Song that was really good to us back in the 90s and early 2000s. And we thought you might like it here again tonight. So this is one called A Little Black Train.

How many of you here in the audience have been following us since 1991? Like, I can't hardly see you, but let me hear you. Well, wonderful. We appreciate you hanging with us all this time. And for helping keep this song alive after 34 years, I guess it is now. This song was written by Carl Jackson and quickly became the most requested song in our travels, at all the shows that we played, and is arguably, I guess, still our most requested song everywhere we go. It's called Erase the Miles.

Thank you so much, everybody. We've had a wonderful time visiting with you here tonight, playing a few of our songs for you. Always a pleasure to share the stage with the lovely and wonderful Kathy Mattea. What a wonderful host she is. Yes. If we're ever in your area, we invite you to come and be with us again. We got more. If we have more time, we'll play some different songs for you. Promise. Real quick, two guys I haven't mentioned yet, veterans of Third Time Out, down here on the mandolin for in his 31st year as mandolin player and vocalist with Third Time Out. That's Wayne Benson down here. And on the five-string banjo, about 11 years old. They're growing big in Virginia right there. 11 years old right there. From Marion, Virginia, that's Keith McKinnon. Wayne, if you would get us out of here with this song that he and I wrote along with our sound technician, Donnie Carver. And we'll say goodnight on this one. It goes like this right here.

Yes, sir. Yes, sir. They've released 4 singles in the last 2 years, and they're working on an album to come out soon. Russell says it's been a blessing to be a sideman for a while instead of running the show, but make no mistake about it, Third Time Out isn't going anywhere. Their newest single is New Cut Road. That was Russell Moore and Third Time Out. Thank you to Russell Moore and Third Time Out. Our thanks to Jack Blocker, to Courtney Hartman. Thanks to the Critton Hollow String Band. Thank you to Cole Quest and the City Pickers. And to the Carpenter Ants with their friends. And of course, thank you to everyone here in Charleston, West Virginia. And special thanks to those of you out there listening on the radio. Because without you, there'd be no mountain stage. We never forget that. I hope you can come back and join us again next week. And right now, we're going to get some of these folks back out here and do one more song for you. 1, 2, 3, 4. Mountain Stage is produced by Larry Gross and Adam Harris. Senior producer is Jeff Shirley. Associate producers are John Ingram and Mallory Richards. We're engineered by Patrick Stevens, Richie Collins, Jay Lipschutz, and Greg McGowan, with production assistance by Michael Lipton, Lance Schrader, Chris Mead, Sam Porter, Don London, Kelly Lassiter, Jen Brown, and Tony Patterson. 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Lodging is provided by the Marriott Town Center Hotel, centrally located for the business and pleasure traveler in downtown Charleston, West Virginia. Mountain Stage was founded by Andy Ridenour, Francis Fisher, and Larry Gross. Why don't you go out and hear some live music wherever you are, just as soon as you can. You've been listening to Mountain Stage, live performance radio from the Mountain State of West Virginia. All right, we're going to do this old song. Somewhere between Doc Watson and Billy Strings. Here we go.

0: Major funding for Mountain Stage is provided by Bailey Glasser. This is NPR. Just one look in my eyes and you can tell that's true. We'll hear the wonderful vocalist Liz Wright on this week's Five Faves edition of Mountain Stage when we revisit the year 2005 in Mountain Stage history. We'll also hear the Del McCurry Band, Ray Wiley Hubbard, Amos Lee, and a whole lot more. I'm Adam Harris, executive producer, and I'm stepping in to host this week on Mountain Stage.
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0: Bioneers is brought to you in part by Melissa Aronson, supporting Bioneers, a program that considers solutions for a sustainable future that's socially just, economically sane, and environmentally healthy.
1: Welcome to the Bioneers, revolution from the heart of nature and the human heart.
2: It's all alive. It's all connected. It's all intelligent. It's all relatives.
3: The thing with the man box is that you can't underestimate how hard it is to get out of that box, even when you want to. You know, you're a young person growing up in a fiercely heterosexist society. What does it mean to be authentic about what your sexuality is when lots of doors are closed? The pathway to authenticity is a really difficult one to find.
4: What we try to do, and it leans into what you were sharing, Eve, is creating space. Creating spaces for men to be together. Creating space for men to be authentic. Creating space where we can reach in and grab the hearts of men. You know, it's not about letting you off the hook. We got stuff that we got to work on. We got behaviors we got to challenge. It does not have to be a hostile way to be accountable. We could be very loving and very accountable at the same time.
2: Beautiful.
1: In this episode, we sit in on a deeply authentic and vulnerable dialogue among Eve Ensler, also known as V, and four men working to transform our collective story around men and masculinity. Tony Porter, co-founder of the National Violence Prevention Organization, A Call to Men, Indigenous activist Dallas Goldtooth, George Lipsitz, Black Studies scholar and professor emeritus at UC Santa Barbara, and Luke Charles Harris, co-founder of the African American Policy Forum. I'm Neil Harvey. This is Breaking the Male Code, the Tyranny of Masculinity. Men in the United States are in trouble. That's the conclusion of the State of American Men report by the nonprofit organization Equimundo, Centers for Masculinities and Social Justice. They've had the same findings year after year as they survey men of all ages throughout the country. Most alarming were reports by young men. Two-thirds say they feel alone and that no one knows them well. They feel their futures are uncertain and their identities are threatened. And nearly half report depression and thoughts of suicide. This stark reality should come as no surprise. In a culture that creates impossible standards of masculinity, how can boys and men ever experience being fully human? Especially when vulnerability is often viewed as weakness and met with demands to be a real man or man up. And economic hardship doesn't help. When nearly 70% of all households in the U.S. report being unable to make ends meet, men are set up to fail when they're expected to act as primary providers. Feelings of hopelessness and shame often contribute to men retreating into isolation, addiction, and even violence. Statistics on family and domestic abuse remain shocking and unacceptable. Intimate partner violence is experienced by one in four women, and accounts for nearly half of women who are murdered. How can these troubling trends be reversed? What might it look like to re-envision what it means to be a man? There's a growing movement to redefine manhood and to address ways that violence is baked into our cultural expectation of masculinity. Eve Ensler, known as V, believes changing society to allow men to be fully human will change everything. She facilitated a dialogue on these questions at a Bioneers conference.
2: I think one of the central questions of this panel is why are we still here at the beginning with men after so many years of feminist liberation? How do we break out of the patriarchal container? What are the intersecting issues we need to address? Have we made progress at all? What will be the thing that motivates men to change? How do we bring up our boys?
1: V, is a Tony Award-winning playwright, performer, and activist. She's the author of many plays, including The Vagina Monologues, which has been performed in over 140 countries. She founded V-Day and One Billion Rising to end violence against women and girls.
2: I've said over and over that I never understood how violence against women ever became a woman's issue. We actually aren't raping ourselves. Women took this on because we didn't believe men would do anything about it. Now a new time has to emerge where men make this the central issue of their lives and of our times. So how do we make it so? So let me begin by asking each of you, think back into your past. What were you taught to believe a man is?
4: Socialization starts at birth in many respects, you know, and is woven throughout our lives in a whole host of ways. It's happening consciously, subconsciously, you know, in all of our experiences. It's not just our parents, it's society. It's coming in waves in every direction.
1: Tony Porter is internationally recognized for his efforts to prevent violence against women while promoting a healthy, respectful manhood. He's an educator, social justice activist, and author of Breaking Out of the Man Box, Ending Violence Against Women. He serves as an advisor to the NFL, the NBA, NHL, and Major League Baseball on domestic violence prevention and healthy manhood training.
4: I can speak about moments in my life where it was very impactful for me. I was 19. My brother had died tragically, committed suicide. He was schizophrenic. We were at the cemetery way out on Long Island. That's where he was buried. And we had stopped at the restroom preparing for the long ride back to the city. And all the women emptied out, my mom, my sisters, my aunt, they all emptied out of the limousine. And my dad and I stayed back. As soon as they got out, he burst out crying, right? And so this is a man 10 minutes ago had just buried his son. And he really didn't want to cry in front of me, but he knew he wasn't going to make it for the 2.5-hour drive, and he definitely didn't want to cry in front of the women. And the thing that I remember the most is while he's crying, he's apologizing to me for crying in front of me and actually applauding me in his own way for not crying. And that's been with me ever since, this notion of men and their emotions, hiding our emotions, not showing our emotions, not giving each other permission to experience our emotions. That experience with him has been a driving force in my work.
5: A similar story is my stepfather, who was a Vietnam vet, and it was the sound of him crying and the sound of my mother comforting him in the other room. But I wasn't allowed to be in that space, not allowed, but I could hear the sound of him crying. And it was his memories and that experience of Vietnam would always come forth.
1: Dallas Goldtooth, of Dakota and Diné ancestry, is an organizer, writer, actor, and co-founder of the 1491's comedy troupe.
5: For me, a lot of my socialization process, I would say, was actually through the eyes and the voices of women. The stories I would hear of my mother or my aunties, all that God, and or the sounds of violence from when my auntie and uncle would fight in the other room, and the sound of crashing furniture, the sound of her crying, the expressions of joy and happiness when we would spend time around each other. For me, it's the attachment of the voice of my mother and my aunties and their relationship to men that was the biggest influence on me as a man. To a certain extent, obviously, I gained a certain negative perception of what it meant, but then also I gained a strong sense of empathy for the emotion that was expressed. And growing up with a culture and a world that really emphasizes the essential feminine power of Mother Earth in our relations, I think that was really a guiding principle for me. It wasn't all healthy. I mean, obviously, from that experience and the things I saw and the trauma that I experienced, that socialization process was a struggle for me as a man.
6: In my experience as a white male, the privileges of masculinity that taught me what masculinity is were often invisible. The expectations that my parents had of me that they didn't have of my sister, the encouragement that I got that my sister didn't, the ways in which I could read and see all kinds of images of activity and agency that in some ways I could inhabit easily because of a gender and racial identity. And so those privileges were often invisible.
1: George Lipsitz is an award-winning scholar and professor of Black Studies and Sociology at UC Santa Barbara. He's board chair of the African American Policy Forum, which was developed as part of an ongoing effort to promote women's rights in relation to the movement for racial justice.
6: Toxic masculinity means you can never be masculine enough, and that's part of the pathology of it, I think, in many ways. The worst thing you could be would be to be gay, to be a sissy, and you constantly have to work against that. And the second worst thing you could be would be to be like a girl or to be like a woman. And so you learn what you are by what you're told not to be. And this, of course, creates a certain kind of masquerade because you're putting on a you that's not you, and you're performing a certain kind of identity, not so much out of the massive privileges you have, but as a sense of feeling incredibly threatened, inadequate, unable to deal with these things the way that you're supposed to. And in the very normative nuclear family in which I was raised, domesticity, the realm of women, came to look like a realm of conformity, of a knuckling under, of lack of imagination, of obedience. So I and my friends could imagine that freedom from that was getting away from domesticity, getting away from women. And so we were taught a contempt and I think a hatred of our mothers, not knowing that our mothers had been intelligent women whose choices were deeply constrained, and therefore they put everything into families they resented. And when we saw those resentments, we blamed them because we didn't see the bigger structure. Basically, men come into the world with images of violence.

0: AAPF, and former chair of the Department of Political Science at Vassar College.
1: I remember when my biological father took my brother and I to a local outdoor bar, and he ordered two double scotches. So my brother and I, we'd never had a double scotch before. So we were like, what is this, right? And he took out a dollar bill. I was born in 1950. This is like 1955. And so, you know, a dollar bill to me in those days, that was magic because that was 200 pieces of candy. So I thought, you know, I'm going to. So I reached out. I walked towards my dad to the other end of the bar to get the dollar. And as I'm reaching out, he hits me in my stomach harder than I'd ever been hit before. So it's the first time in my life that the wind's been knocked out of me. So I'm thinking I'm dying, lying on the floor, rolling over, watching my brother, who's four, drink his first double scotch, right? And for me, you know, he was teaching me about what it meant to be tough, right? I remember as I was rolling over on the floor, he said, "Joe, just remember, nobody gives you anything for nothing," right? And so, you know, I learned these lessons about macho. I learned these lessons about being tough. I learned these lessons within the context of being born at the tail end of American apartheid in the United States. And I learned them within the context of a vision of racial justice that was very patriarchal in nature. Well, what do I mean by that? I grew up, you know, I moved from a black boy to a black man thinking that there was a real racial crisis in the United States, but at the heart of that crisis was singularly black men. That racism affected us in a way that it didn't affect black women and girls, not to say that things were easy for them, but things were more difficult for me. As a young person and even as a young progressive, I had a politics that was deeply influenced by patriarchy, right? And by a vision of manhood that was really a bastardization of any kind of a vision of masculinity that would be healthy.
0: Luke Charles Harris. More when we return. I'm Neil Harvey. 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
1: You talk a lot about the man box. You know, there's a man code. Men are told to behave in groups and tribes, and where the pressure of being a man, right? How you're supposed to behave is very hard to break out of. Men need support, right? So I'd like to just talk a little bit about the framework of the man box, like how you each deal with situations where the dominant male energy and to be accepted and to be one of is pushing you one way and your instincts know you have to go another way and what that's all about.
0: Tony Porter.
2: So when we talk about this man box, we're talking about the collective socialization of manhood. So much of how we're taught what it means to be a man. Men are tough, men are strong, men are aggressive, men are dominating. We have feelings, but we don't talk about feelings. We don't share feelings, with the exception of anger. We don't do weakness. And all of that we see as women, which is always very interesting because when you talk about strength, men are strong, we're really just talking about muscles at the end of the day. Because, you know, because the truth of the matter is, I've heard every man on this stage already mention that it was the strength in women that's created the men of integrity that they are, you know, and we can all give a testimony. So we have this box, and this box teaches us as men to distance ourselves from the experience of women and girls in defining what it means to be a man. To effectively distance ourselves, we have to develop a lack of interest. See, you can't be interested and distance yourself at the same time, right? Then our boys get to a certain age where we give them permission to be interested,

0: And that's usually just in sexual conquest. It's not in relationships, because that's too much interest, right? It's not about what she thinks, how she feels, what she knows, what I can learn from her, her world, her humanity. No, it's about sexual conquest. There's another piece about interest. We live in the United States of America, you know, that's built on group oppression. This country of ours is a construct, and it's a purposeful construct. And the fabric of its design is really identifying and solidifying legitimate access to resources for those who this construct was designed for. We're talking about white folks, right? White folks in the United States of America, it is not required for them to have an interest in the experience of people of color for their own survival, right? So if they have an interest in the experience of people of color, it's because they choose to. While people of color, so much of our survival is understanding white folks in this construct called the United States of America. And it's the same way with women. Women understand men in a much more in-depth way than men understand women. You know? Now, we as men have given that names, you know what I mean? We find inappropriate names to define that. She's nosy, she's always in my business, push my button. Well, you know, we got all kind of things we say. But the truth of the matter is, her survival requires that she understands men. And it makes sense that this topic that we're here to talk about is about the male code, and there's more women in here than men, right? If we were talking about white supremacy, there'd be more black and brown people in here by and large than white folks, right?
1: One of the questions we're going to get to is the kind of learned objectification of women, right? It comes into you early so that it's so programmed into you that what then begins to turn you on, literally, is that objectification. And I think, to me, that unweaving, that untangling is so core and critical. So maybe you could also weave that into what you were going to say.
0: A lot of it is not just necessarily about objectification. That sounds just too abstract for me. When we're objectifying women, looking at women, I'd rather say we're looking at body parts. Then that helps me to really understand is, you know, it's more than objectification, it's dehumanizing. Beautiful. You know, because they're not people then. They're, you know what I mean? I'm not saying it's like I got it all together. I do it. Maybe the difference for we as men up here is we do it and we say, stop doing that. Yeah. We'll challenge ourselves. Well, other men might be on remote control, and that's where that dehumanization really gets the playground. Wow.
1: So something I know about all of you is that you changed. So I know there's not one particular moment, but I really want to know, because I think it's so critical to talk about what happened to you that got you to be a different kind of man, that got you on the journey to understand that the way it was set up wasn't the way to go.
2: Dallas Goldtooth.
3: I was in 11th grade, and my mom handed me a book. The book is called Wounded Warriors, 18 different stories of survivors, of those that have gone through trauma, childhood trauma, sexual abuse, emotional abuse. And she was in it. And she sat us all down and said, I want to give you guys this book. What's in here is what I have in here every day of my life. And I want you to read it. And it was a painful story, you know, a lot of trauma. I read that and I come to her and I was crying. And who I read in that story, had I not known my mother, the sum of all those parts of that story didn't match with this beautiful, strong woman in front of me that was entirely positive looking ahead. And I carried that with me. That was like a significant shift in my entire perception, because at the core of that story was trauma and pain inflicted by men, by my grandfather, by uncles, by people that loved and cared, that were supposed to love and care. It forced me to re-examine how I relate to other men and my female relatives. I went to UC Berkeley, I went to Cal. Automatically, when I step into a room and there's a lot of other organizers, people of color, and a lot of women of color, I would do this thing where I'd be like super exaggerated nice. Something in the back of my mind, I'm like, I'm a big man, and I automatically know that I could be a trigger just walking into the room. I automatically be like, hey, how's it going? Like super goofy, weird. And that's what people knew me as. Oh, that's a weird, goofy Indian guy. And it took me a while to really process like where that was coming from, because I was so self-conscious about how I interacted with my female relatives. And to where I carried that with me. And I really go back to the story of my mother, who was never afraid, I'm sure she was afraid and terrified to pass that on to her children. But for her, that was like one of the greatest gifts that she could give, was saying, read this, because this is who I am, even to this day.
4: The thing with the man box is that you can't underestimate how hard it is to get out of that box, even when you want to. You know, you're a young person growing up in a fiercely heterosexist society. What does it mean to be authentic about what your sexuality is when lots of doors are closed? The pathway to authenticity is a really difficult one to find.
2: Dr. Luke Charles Harris.
4: How do you unlearn the sexual objectification of women? That's like a lifelong day-to-day journey, and that what represents integrity is staying on that path. There is a lot of work that's been done in the world that can help men and boys deal with these issues. It doesn't tend to come from men, but there's a wealth of work, right, that's been produced that represents feminist ethics that really need to be at the core of what young men and boys are introduced to in life. The younger, the better. You know, you don't have to be a brilliant psychologist to know that the longer you wait, the more difficult it is. We know this,
5: yes, sir,
4: right? And a lot of this work still doesn't get paid attention to.
1: Well, I just want to say, I don't know about all of you, but I've rarely been in a conversation like this. Do we all agree? Yeah. And I think in many ways, what we need to do is have these conversations and create contexts like this where men can tell the truth. Because it's really hard for men to tell the truth, living in patriarchy. I think there's a grief in men that women feel all the time. I know with my own father, who was a perpetrator, I woke up every day living in his melancholy. You know, I was swimming in his melancholy. So I think what I'd really like to hear from each of you is, what do we do with men's grief? How do we treat it? How do we look at it? How do we bring it up? And how do we heal it?
2: George Lipsitz.
6: Well, let's stipulate that there are things about men that we can neither explain nor defend. But I think you're onto a very important part of it, and that is when we talk about privilege, we sometimes imagine that the privileged have easy lives and are just sitting around chuckling over all that they have. And yet privilege is created in such a way that you can never be satisfied. You always feel injured. And, you know, you're talking about your father's sense of grieving. In Latino music, the bolero is often a man's complaint about being abandoned by women. It's a trope that happens over and over again. You hear it in U.S. country music. You hear it in the blues. A deep sense of betrayal by people who themselves brag about their own betrayals. You know, there's something about this in which the wounded male self is even more dangerous than the triumphant and victorious male, because they want endless recompense and reparations for the suffering that they imagine that they've had. And no victory will ever be great enough. This is where we need a mix of inside and outside. If you don't change the broader organizations of power and opportunity, then these things aren't going to change. And so part of what men need are successful women who outperform them at work, because the shackles of sexism are taken off. We need to have a society that stops squandering the talents and abilities and the productivity of women for the vanity of men. And so the rearrangement of things, even at the point of wages and the point of production, are important. But we also just need a new social charter in which we have a different understanding of what these relations are.
2: Tony Porter.
0: What we try to do, and it leans into what you were sharing, Eve, is creating space, creating spaces for men to be together, creating space for men to be authentic, creating space where we can reach in and grab the hearts of men. You know, it's not about letting you off the hook. We got stuff that we got to work on. We got behaviors we got to challenge. It does not have to be a hostile way to be accountable. We could be very loving and very accountable at the same time.
1: Beautiful.
2: Breaking the Male Code, the Tyranny of Masculinity. 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Senior Producer and Station Relations Stephanie Welch. 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Production Assistants Caleb Wenzel Fisher. And I'm host and consulting producer Neil Harvey. Thank you for listening. This is program number 216.

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1: 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Richard Russo knows something about small towns and about the people who leave them, the people who stay, and the trouble that follows when someone comes home. Russo is the Pulitzer Prize-winning author of Empire Falls and the acclaimed novels Nobody's Fool, Straight Man, and Bridge of Sighs, among others. His latest novel is Under the Falls. Rick Russo joins us next on The Book Show.

0: Welcome to The Book Show, a celebration of reading and writers. I'm Joe Donahue. Richard Russo has spent much of his career exploring the complicated lives of ordinary people in working-class towns, the friendships, grudges, and family secrets that can linger for decades. The author of Nobody's Fool, Mohawk, Straight Man, and Bridge of Sighs, Russo won the 2002 Pulitzer Prize for Empire Falls. His new novel, Under the Falls, brings him back to familiar territory, but with the pace and tension of a thriller. Tyler Sinclair fled the Adirondack town of Stone Mountain at 18. Now a famous rock musician, he returns nearly two decades later for a benefit concert and finds the past waiting for him. Old friends, an old love, and a shocking crime forced Tyler to confront what really happened all those years ago. We spoke to Richard Russo before a full house in Saratoga Springs. He writes about Saratoga and the Adirondacks and the prologue of the new novel, setting up the story, which he tells me was very much needed.
1: Well, when I submitted this book to my editor, Jordan Pavlin at Knopf, one of the great editors in publishing, she said that she loved the book, but she said, what I would like you to do, Rick, is go back and read the first three or four or maybe five pages of all three of your Fool books. That is Nobody's Fool, Everybody's Fool, Somebody's Fool. I would like you to go back and read those, the introductions to those books. And then I would like you to go back and write the opening of this book the way you did that one or those, all three of those. In other words, let place become clear to the viewer before you turn your characters loose in them. Because once these characters get turned loose, all manner of stuff is going to happen. But she said, if you do this, if you get this part right, if you set the place up first, as with all of your novels, what is it all about? It's all about clay, it's all about place, and it's about class, and it's about character. And if you do that, people are not going to confuse it with that other, because this is a thriller. I'd never written one of those before. And what she was saying to me basically is, don't bend your knee to the thriller. If at all possible, make the thriller bend its knee to you. And I could not have gotten better advice than I got right there from Jordan. And she thought, I think when she said that, what she wanted to alter was the beginning of the book, the way we get introduced to Stone Mountain. But her advice, actually, once I understood what she was saying, was good right straight through to the very last scene in this book. And I owe her an incredible debt of gratitude for that wonderful advice.
0: You point out in the acknowledgments that this started out as a TV pilot. I thought that was fascinating because would you have naturally, as a novel writer, thought of writing a thriller? Or was it within the confines of the medium of television that was the original idea?
1: The original idea was that it would be like an 8-part TV miniseries. And the way it began was that three writer friends of mine were going to write it together. And I wrote the pilot, which takes up maybe the first, I don't know, 20% or something of this book. I was going to write the pilot. They gave me notes. They were my good friend, Ron Curry. Some of you probably know his wonderful work. Ron and his partner, Josh Moore, and another local Portland novelist, Jules Selba. And so I got notes from them. And we took it. We sent that pilot out to Hollywood. And we figured that once Hollywood got straightened out, you know, after the writer's strike, we figured Hollywood would get its act together, and some of these projects that were, you know, all of my projects were on a morphine drip. All of my intellectual property was dead in the water. But we figured Hollywood would get straightened out, and with the writer's strike finally concluded, and some of these things would get going again. But of course, Hollywood did not get straightened out, and everything remained on a morphine drip. And it was only then, when it became clear that this 8-part TV miniseries that we were thinking about writing together, that it was never going to get done. And it was at that point that I decided, you know what? I know what to do with this. Do what you do best, Russo. Write a novel.
0: Yeah. But the thriller aspect of it, did that come as a surprise, or were you all in on that from the beginning?
1: Well, I liked the idea of a thriller. I love thrillers myself, you know. I read them, and I even the kind of thriller that I knew I wouldn't be able to write was a plot-driven thriller. But I love those. I don't mean to be snobbish about the kind of thriller that I would never be able to do well. But the idea of writing a thriller, yeah, I was kind of all in on that right from the beginning. It's something new, a challenge. Why not try something that I hadn't done before? But I knew that I would never be able to. I mean, what you normally get from a thriller, I think, especially a plot-driven thriller, are like 3 or 4 or 5 or 6 moments in the book where you go, oh my God, no, because you learn something. You know, the plot has a shift in it somewhere, and you think, oh my God, I never saw that coming, you know? And that can be very, very rewarding. I love it when that happens. What I sensed, though, about the kind of thriller that I would write if I was going to write this as a book, that at the end of it, what I would hope to deliver to readers in a thriller that's not plot driven, that's character driven, that's place driven, class driven, at the end of that, what I was hoping to give to the readers was something that you almost never get in a plot-driven thriller, and that's heartbreak. That was what I was after. I wanted the final scene of this book to break the reader's heart.
0: Listen to everybody. Wow. You manipulative son of a bitch.
1: Yeah.
0: My goodness.
1: Yeah.
0: But that is fascinating in the sense that you want to have that heartbreak, but these are Richard Russo characters very much, mm-hmm. right? I mean, they're very much in their element. And this the main character has left. Tyler Sinclair has left. He mm-hmm. has come back.
1: Mm-hmm.
0: And with what happened right before the last time he was in that place. So in that, did you always know the type of heartbreak you were going for?
1: I think so. Yeah, I think so. I mean, at the character level, yeah, Tyler Sinclair leaves Stone Mountain. And there are at least some people in this audience who, when they read My Stone Mountain and realize that there was once an amusement park there, are going to recognize Caroga Lake, right? Okay, right. Right. Tyler has left his place called Stone Mountain, and he has left it in not the best of all possible circumstances. When he left there, he was best friends with a boy named Kurt. The title Under the Falls comes from a very early episode in the novel in which Tyler has in this campground, they build this falls every year. And very early in the book, Tyler has just witnessed his father beat the living shit out of his mother. And he's just a boy, and he just had to stand there and watch it. And he's been destroyed by what he saw. And so he goes, you're not supposed to. As a matter of fact, the lifeguards don't allow it, but people do it anyway. And he sneaks behind the falls. The water is coming over the falls. And his good friend Kurt comes in and finds him there. He knows where he would have gone. And Kurt comes and finds him there and lets him know that basically that he's not alone. And what they pledge is to be best friends forever. And of course, when Tyler leaves at 18, he's already formed a band. He's already called it Stone Mountain. It's already the best rock band within probably a 30 or 40 mile radius. And when he takes off and goes to Nashville, where he becomes famous, he still calls every band that he's ever been in Stone Mountain. And here he is in Nashville now, and he's become very, very famous. very, very wealthy, and he does not want to go back to Stone Mountain. As a matter of fact, he's so convinced that he never wants to go back to Stone Mountain that whenever he gets any mail from Stone with a Stone Mountain postmark, he just returns it unread. Right? So he is desperate not to go back there. And the plot hinges on the fact that this is a very time-sensitive piece here, because it takes place right after the pandemic, before imagine what you're in a rock band during the pandemic. Right. You're not going on the road anywhere during that period of time. And so when Tyler and his band go back on the road, the first thing they have to do, of course, is, you know, get rid of the rust, because they haven't played in a very long time. And so Jason, the band's manager, decides that they will do a benefit concert in, of all places, Stone Mountain. And so Tyler, and the reason they do it too, why go to Stone Mountain? The reason that Jason suggests is that Stone Mountain is a very important place to Tyler Sinclair, because that's where he grew up. And so they're going to do this benefit concert for one of his old friends who has had a fall and has been made a paraplegic. And they'll go back as an act of kindness, as an act of generosity. Here's Tyler Sinclair coming home to the rescue for his beloved hometown. When in fact, of course, the reason that they're going to Stone Mountain is that of all of the places that they're going to go on this tour, it's the one that doesn't matter at all. They can screw up every single song and it won't matter, because Stone Mountain doesn't matter. It didn't then, and it doesn't now. And Tyler has come to believe that Stone Mountain is the kind of place you might escape once, but not twice. Don't go back there.
2: So, not to put you on the couch, sir.
1: It's okay. This is pretty comfortable.
2: Yes, but we've been down this road a couple of times in our discussions over the years. But you were at a point where you didn't want to go back.
1: Yeah.
2: And there are characters in this novel that say, okay, Mr. Hotshot, you went to Nashville, you made a lot of money, you became exceedingly wealthy, you are a huge star. So what's in it for us? Where's our cut?
1: Exactly. Exactly. That's the question that Tyler is asked by the people in Stone. As soon as he gets back there, he realizes that there are a fair number of people in Stone Mountain who are not Tyler Sinclair fans. And to be perfectly honest, something like that happened to me in my, in my younger career, when I was writing first Mohawk and then The Risk Pool, which took place in fictional towns that were, you know, avatars for my hometown of Gloversville. And then later on, by the time I got to Bridge of Sighs, I called it Thomaston, but again, it was very recognizable as a town based on upstate New York and Gloversville in particular. But in those early books, I know, because people told me when I went back home, I still have family in Gloversville. And when I would go back there, people treated me like a favored son and could not have been kinder, could not have been more generous than they were to me when I would go home. And I think they recognized Gloversville in it. And they thought, you know what, here we are, a left behind place. And we're even more left behind now than we were when you were growing up there. But nobody else seems to give a damn about us or the lives that we live. Nobody cares. But you treat us, you treat this place that you're from, you treat the entire region as if our lives matter. And so they could not have been more kind, more generous. As I say, they treated me like a favored son. That changed when I wrote my memoir. Because in it, I had to tell some uncomfortable, pretty horrifying, actually, truths about Gloversville. One of which was that, of course, the tanneries, the glove shops and the tannery, used to dump their carcinogenic dyes into the stream, the Cayadutta Creek that kind of wound its way through certain areas in Gloversville. And we became kind of a cancer hotspot there for a while, because the closer you lived to that stream, the more likely you were to get some sort of kind of horrific form of cancer. And of course, the people who lived closest to that stream were the most recent immigrants. And so, I mean, that's what was going on until OSHA came, and they weren't allowed to do that anymore. They went over to Singapore and they did the same thing in Southeast Asia. But during that period of time, you know, and I was writing about my hometown, and I had to talk about that. I had to talk about just how dangerous some of the jobs in the glove shops were. I worked one summer doing really hazardous work where I knew a lot of people who got seriously injured, and I had to say that. I had to remind people that my grandfather, who was a glove cutter, who worked on the fourth floor of a glove shop that was right across the street from the library where my mother used to take me down to get library books every 2 weeks, as many as we could carry home with us, that my grandfather died of emphysema from breathing leather dust on the fourth floor of that glove shop. But what happened as a result of that was that now in those other books I was calling Gloversville Mohawk or Thomaston, and now here I was writing this memoir in which I was calling Gloversville, and that's the response that I heard back a lot was, "You've done pretty well for yourself, haven't you? You know, you don't live around here anymore. You live in Maine now. You have you're an elite, right?" And their response to that, which was I have to say not wrong, was, you know, "You've done well for yourself. You've made money writing these books, writing about us, writing about our lives. But guess what? We're still poor. We're even poorer now than when you lived here. And so, as people say to Tyler in this book, where's our cut?" And I can't blame them. They're not wrong. They're not wrong to feel that way. And I was reluctant to offer any kind of justification for it. If there is a justification, I suppose it's that if you don't write about your own lived experience, any writer is out of business, aren't they? There's just nothing else to write about other than you have to go back to who and what you love.
2: Richard Russo is our guest. The name of the new novel, Under the Falls, it is published by Knopf. So let's talk about the money for a second. There's a reason that people have loved your novels and loved your work and loved what you had to say about these places. Mm-hmm. And that's worth examining, isn't it? I mean, good, bad, or indifferent. Let's face it, even when you're talking about with a fictional name of a town, mm-hmm. you're not painting these in the brightest of lights, and yet the people are still, they want to be there, they want to go there, they want to know these people because of what you have portrayed. So if anything, to me, it seems like, well, that is the cut, right?
1: Thank you. I'm willing to go with that. I'm willing to entertain that as a possibility. But I think suppose you looked at it from a slightly different perspective. My mother was determined we were going to get out of Gloversville. She grew up, there was a town that she grew up in too. And so we headed off across the country to Tucson, Arizona, where I did a BA, an MA, a PhD, and then went back to write for an MFA, because by that time I thought maybe I could become a writer by the time. And that was over a decade there at the University of Arizona. And at that point, by the time I was finishing up my MFA, I wanted to be a writer, but I wasn't making, I had learned the technical things, you know, how to write dialogue, how to choose a point of view, all that kind of stuff. That's stuff that I picked up easily, mastered the skill set of it. But my work sucked. And the reason it sucked was explained to me by my mentor. I considered him my mentor. His name was Bob Downs. He was a wonderful teacher at the MFA program there in Arizona. And I gave him the book that I hoped would be my first book. I gave him this book to read. It was a doorstop, no surprise there either. 500 and some pages or so. And I gave him the book to read, and it took him a while. And then he came back to me with the book and the manuscript, and he set it in front of me. And he said, "The only thing I can tell you about this is that it is inert." And the reason that it's inert is that you don't seem to know anything about the place that you're writing about. Number one, if I'm remembering it correctly, this book has been destroyed, by the way, don't look for it. But the book that I gave him was the kind of book that at the time I wanted to write. I had set it in California, a place that I had barely set foot in, despite the fact that we were in Tucson. We'd probably been to California a couple of times, my wife and I. But I wanted to set it in California because I thought I wanted to be a crime writer. I thought my heroes at that time were Ross McDonald, right, and his detective stories. James M. Cain, right? Remember him? Raymond Chandler. These were the people that I was emulating. And that was the kind of writer that I thought I wanted to be. And so that was the book that I gave to my mentor, Bob Downs. And one of the things he said to me about it is that you're writing about this place like a tourist would because you have a tourist's understanding of it. You haven't spent any time here. The only thing you can do with this book is just put it away and start something new. Start something different. And then he thought for a second and he said, "Well, actually, that's not quite true." He said, "There was one like 40-page section of the book," said, "that took place in an upstate New York mill town." Boy, you really knew those people. And I could have killed him, of course. He had outed me. But about probably a week after that, I realized, of course, he was absolutely right. And for me, that was the last part of becoming a writer. I mean, I had all the technical things right. I just didn't know who I was. How can you be a writer if you don't know who you are? And I would just say, what does that mean even to know who you are? You know who you are when you know who and what you love. And discovering who and what I love was the last piece of the puzzle. It doesn't work that way for a lot of writers. We all learn in different ways. But I think it's actually fairly unusual for someone to write for as long as I did with absolutely no idea of who they were.
2: And that led to Mohawk. So as we wind up the book show portion of this, let me ask you about Tyler Sinclair, because we have a slice of the journey in this book, but he is within this time finding out who he is.
1: Absolutely. Absolutely. Yeah.
2: He knows a lot, but it's not until the return home where a lot of those blanks are filled in.
1: Yeah.
2: Was it easier because you had done it that to fill those in and to know exactly what was ahead for this character?
1: I think so. Yeah. It's funny, you know, I don't know how far, if any of you have had a chance to even start this book, but there's an accident.
2: The prologue.
1: Yeah. But when Tyler gets there after he's in Stone Mountain and he's done his concert, which ends badly, and he's on his way back down the mountain. He's on his way back down Stone Mountain afterwards, and there's an accident. We don't have to go into too much detail about what that accident involves, but his limo goes off the side of the road and into a ravine. I know exactly where that limo of his goes off the Caroga Lake Road, right? Why? Because you may remember that the drinking age back then, when I was coming of age in Gloversville, the drinking age was 18. And my friends and I would go up to Caroga Lake during the summer, close the bars up there in Caroga Lake, faced. And I know where Tyler would have gone off the road. And when I think about it now, all the times my friends and I came down that mountain, honestly, Joe, the only thing I can think of is, how in the world am I alive? How in the world did something like what happens to Tyler, how did that not happen to me? And so that's just one example. But yes, to go back to your original question, did it make it easier for me to know what it would be like for Tyler? You bet it did.
2: But, and this is taking the question into a different direction, but when this accident happens to Tyler and the moments, and let's face it, this has happened in just this evening as these things just start barreling toward him in his life. As he's at the bottom of that ravine, does he want to come out of that car alive?
1: Good question. Good question. I think at that point, he has very mixed feelings about it. He's learned something about himself in this trip so far, none of it good. And the question of whether Tyler wants to continue living only deepens as the novel progresses. And again, things will happen and you'll hopefully have some fun following him along. But yeah, is the question of whether Tyler Sinclair really wants to be Tyler Sinclair anymore or wants to be alive anymore only deepens as the book goes on.
2: So the good news is that Tyler lives. The bad news is, and then Richard Russo breaks your heart. The name of the novel is Under the Falls. It is published by Knopf. This audience in Saratoga Springs joins me in thanking you for being our guest on the book show.
1: Thank you.
0: Once again, Richard Russo is the author of the new novel, Under the Falls, published by Knopf. 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I'm Joe Donahue.